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0: From Futuro Media and PRX, it's Latino USA. I'm Maria Hinojosa. Today, a conversation with Pulitzer Prize-winning journalist Caitlin Dickerson about immigrant mixed-status families turning their back on the country they've called home.
1: Who does their choice to leave the United States actually benefit? What are the collateral consequences that we're not thinking about in this historic moment that we're living through?
0: And with the legal fight against abortion pills back in the news, we trace a network of Brazilian women who discovered a method to have safe abortions around the world.
2: For people who were pregnant and did not want to be, Cytotec's side effect was a solution.
0: All this coming up on Latino USA. Stay with us. No te vayas.
3: Live from NPR News in Washington, I'm Ryland Barton. President Trump vanquished more perceived Republican foes tonight, according to race calls from the Associated Press. His preferred candidate in a northern Kentucky district, Ed Gallrein, defeated incumbent Congressman Thomas Massie in a Republican primary election. Massie helped lead the fight to release the Jeffrey Epstein files and consistently opposed Trump's involvement in foreign conflicts. Gallrein will face Democrat Melissa Strange in the general election. And in Georgia's race for governor, Lieutenant Governor Burt Jones and billionaire healthcare executive Rick Jackson will advance to a runoff Republican primary election. Brad Raffensperger, who rejected Trump's efforts to overturn the 2020 election results in Georgia as Secretary of State, did not advance. The winner of the runoff will face Keisha Lance Bottoms, the former mayor of Atlanta, in the general election in November. Acting Attorney General Todd Blanche was on Capitol Hill today. In testimony before Senate lawmakers, Blanche defended a nearly $1.8 billion fund created to compensate people affected by what President Trump calls the weaponization of the Justice Department under the Biden administration. NPR's Ryan Lucas reports.
4: The Justice Department announced the nearly $1.8 billion fund as part of a settlement agreement with President Trump, who in return dropped his lawsuit against the IRS. The department says it will consider claims from people who were victims of weaponization and lawfare. Democratic senators slammed the settlement as a slush fund. Here's Washington Democrat Patty Murray.
5: This is corruption that has never been more blatant or more widespread. What is happening is you write the check, Trump and his cronies cash it. American taxpayers, who are already being whacked with high prices, are going to foot the bill.
4: Blanche defended the arrangement and said Democrats and Republicans could submit claims. He also didn't rule out that January 6th Capitol rioters could be eligible to receive payments. Ryan Lucas, NPR News, Washington.
3: The Department of Justice is investigating Washington state prisons over its trans inmate policies. Casey Martin from KUOW in Seattle reports.
6: The DOJ says it's investigating if the rights of female prisoners have been violated since they are housed with trans women. In a letter from the Civil Rights Division to the governor of Washington on Tuesday, the department says Washington prisons failed to protect female prisoners from violence and harassment from prisoners who identify as female. Late last month, a prisoner at a women's prison and a nonprofit sued the State Department of Corrections after she says she was attacked by a trans inmate. The DOJ letter doesn't directly mention this ongoing lawsuit. About 300 people incarcerated in Washington prisons say they identify as transgender, according to the Department of Corrections. In March, the Department of Justice announced similar investigations into the prisons in Maine and California. For NPR News, I'm Casey Martin in Seattle.
3: U.S. stock indexes fell today. This is NPR News. Health officials say they've issued quarantine orders for two passengers who were on the cruise ship at the center of a hantavirus outbreak who are now at a hospital in Nebraska. The passengers are among 18 aboard the cruise ship who are being assessed in a special unit at the University of Nebraska Medical Center in Omaha. The CDC says the other 16 passengers who have been asked to stay at the facility through the end of May. A biotech company says it has taken a step towards bringing the dodo and another bird back from extinction. NPR's Rob Stein reports.
7: Colossal Biosciences in Dallas says the company has created fully functional artificial eggs that can gestate bird embryos. So far, the company has used the eggs to hatch healthy chicken chicks. But Colossal says the advance demonstrates that the company's 3D printed plastic artificial eggs work. The company is now working on larger artificial eggs that could gestate the dodo and another flightless bird that disappeared hundreds of years ago called the giant moa. Colossal says scientists are still years away from recreating the extinct birds, but the company's also working on resurrecting other animals, including the woolly mammoth. Critics question whether it would be safe, ethical, or even possible to reawaken extinct creatures. Rob Stein, NPR News.
3: Tennis legend Billie Jean King celebrated earning a college degree after enrolling in 1961. The 82-year-old is the first in her family to graduate. She received a bachelor's in history from Cal State Los Angeles. She says she hopes to inspire others to continue learning. This is NPR News.
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9: Showers and thunderstorms come to an end as we head through the evening, partly to mostly cloudy skies overnight, low in the middle 60s. Clouds with some sunshine Wednesday, shower thunderstorm possible late in the day, high in the upper 70s. Partly to mostly cloudy, showers and thunderstorms likely Wednesday night will drop back to the middle 60s. More showers and thunderstorms during the day Thursday, highs only in the middle 70s. I'm meteorologist Scott Kaplan for 88.9 KETR.
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0: Welcome to Latino USA. I'm Maria Hinojosa. And before we start, a quick warning. Today's show has some descriptions of violence against women, so please take care. It is springtime in New York City. It's April 14th, and I'm in a studio near Times Square, and I'm here to meet up with journalist Caitlin Dickerson. We're going to be talking about some of her latest reporting about the increasing attacks on immigrants under Donald Trump. And our conversation feels more urgent than ever on this particular day because an alarming news story dropped.
15: The death of a Mexican man in ICE custody is raising questions about the conditions in immigration detention centers. In a notification to lawmakers, ICE says 49-year-old Alejandro Cabrera Clemente was found unresponsive last Wednesday at Wynn Correctional Center in Louisiana.
0: Alejandro was the 47th person to die in immigrant detention in 15 months under the second Trump administration. And just this year alone, at least 17 people have died. That is the highest number of deaths in more than 20 years. The consequences of Trump's escalating policies is exactly the kind of work that Caitlin covers as a staff writer at The Atlantic. She's been reporting on the issue since the Obama years, and she's one of the leading voices on immigration reporting today, and that work earned her a Pulitzer in 2023.
16: The numbers are startling. We haven't seen deaths this frequently, and the information that we're getting about the deaths feels very murky.
0: About 70,000 people are detained in ICE facilities across the United States right now. That's more than any time in U.S. history. And makeshift facilities are being built at record-breaking numbers.
16: And I guess I'm not surprised that we're seeing these high numbers of health and safety incidents and deaths because of just how quickly the correctional system has expanded. And in fact, wouldn't be surprised if it continues.
0: For this story, reporter Caitlin Dickerson helps break down the conditions children are facing in immigrant detention. We're going to talk about why some mixed-status families are choosing to leave the United States and why she believes the average person can actually do more to fight back. From raids to detention to deportation, there's a lot of data out there about what the Trump administration's crackdown actually looks like. The Trump administration has also repeatedly touted claims that nearly 2 million people have decided to leave the country and quote-unquote self-deport. But Trump has not backed up this claim, and experts agree that these numbers are probably highly exaggerated. What is true is that some people have chosen to leave on their own terms. And that is where I'm going to start my conversation with Caitlin, because she recently published an essay in The Atlantic profiling a family with mixed immigration status and how they're navigating this tough decision as to whether to stay or go.
16: So my story with the Cruz family goes way back because I first met them in 2016. I was at the New York Times. Trump had just been elected a couple of months earlier, and I was really curious about what mixed status families were going to do.
0: The father, Irby, is from Oaxaca, Mexico, and he's lived in the United States, in New York, in Harlem, for about 25 years without legal status. Irby married Rachel, a U.S. citizen, who grew up in Philadelphia in 2009, and they have two daughters, Anna and Sarah.
16: I went to their house one night for dinner, and I met Irby in person, who was also just immediately someone who stood out to me. He's got a kind of poetic way of describing his circumstances, and the situation was immediately so complex and so clear. This was somebody who did everything they could to try to get right by the American immigration system and just again and again got doors slammed in his face. So I walked with them through this process of determining 10 years ago what to do. And ultimately, they ended up staying. We stayed in touch. But Rachel in particular had made a point to reach out to me when the Biden administration announced this program, Keeping Families Together, in the summer of 2024, saying, hey, Caitlin, it looks like Irby might finally get legal status after all these years. And then just a few months later, I got another message. Actually, we're leaving.
0: They decided to move to Oaxaca, the place Irby left more than 25 years ago, a place Rachel, his wife, and their two daughters had never even visited. Can you walk us through what led them to finally say, we gotta go?
16: And they made this decision in November, right after Trump was elected. And so people told them that they were overreacting and they should calm down, you know, that New York is a sanctuary city, that Irby has an American citizen spouse. A lot of people think wrongly that that automatically qualifies you for some sort of protection. There are more than 4 million American citizens and permanent residents who have a spouse without status and have no way of gaining one. So living in New York, just being so well established in the community, being homeowners, Irby was an institution at this Upper West Side bistro where he'd worked for more than a decade. Rachel was so deeply ensconced in the New York City public school system. And the girls, Anna and Sada, they're complicated because they are such proud New Yorkers, but they also love their dad. And when they understood how serious the risk was that he was facing, they were all in.
0: I'm thinking about actually the social impact that their departure is having here in New York. What's the kind of social impact here on the U.S. side?
16: So where to begin? Rachel and Irby had a lot of friends and had a lot of goodbyes to say that were really painful. I know for Rachel, she's not somebody who tends towards self-pity, as I think you can read in the story. She almost never feels bad for herself because in this situation, she knows she can come back and she can catch up with people. And really, Irby is the one who may never come back to the United States, who may never get to see his colleagues at the restaurant where he worked ever again, his neighbors in the community that he was close with. And Rachel's parents have really, really struggled. This is a really close family, but they, on the very early side, were very supportive of the choice because they knew it wouldn't be worth it to basically sit and wait for something terrible to happen.
0: Which would be another kind of trauma.
16: Exactly. ICE coming for Irby, whether it was at work, in front of the girls, it was going to be traumatic for everybody. And then land Irby in this immigration detention system, which is increasingly unsafe.
0: So they are now in Oaxaca. The family is together. So tell us a little bit about how they are doing right about now.
16: crossing borders, it transforms you permanently. And I think people have no choice but to try to establish a new identity and a new place where they fit if they're forced to move home, or if they're forced to move for the first time, which is the case for Rachel and the girls. I think for Idvi, the transition is really specifically challenging because this is a man who's in his 40s, who spent his entire adult life in the United States. And now Idvi is going back to Mexico, where he had a lot of relatives, but even they feel like they don't know him. His relatives said to me, "We never thought we were going to see him again. We mourned him as if he had experienced a kind of death." He feels ill-equipped to be that support that he's been. And so he really feels like he's starting over from square one, stumbling a lot and having to do it in front of Rachel and the girls, which is really hard. So it's going to be a long process.
17: And so the question, Caitlin, is when you have readers taking in the Cruz story, what is it that we need to understand about this moment in American history?
16: I wanted people to think about what we're losing. The debate around immigration is so often about people who want to come to the United States and should we let them come in? And so I think a question that the Cruz family story raises for me is, who does their choice to leave the United States actually benefit? What are the collateral consequences that we're not thinking about in this historic moment that we're living through? The ones that aren't as visible or aren't necessarily as dramatic. You know, Idvi wasn't, he didn't have his car window smashed. He wasn't dragged on the ground or thrown into a detention center. But his loss and his family's loss is still a really significant one. Does that serve us as a country?
17: Coming up on Latino USA, we talk about Caitlin's recent reporting on the abuses that are happening at facilities like Dilley in Texas.
16: What reporters have found in looking at 911 logs and reviewing internal ICE records is that lots of kids are not getting the emergency medical care that they need until way too late, which can be really, really dangerous.
17: Stay with us. No te vayas.
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17: It's Latino USA. I'm Maria Hinojosa. I'm going to continue my conversation now with Pulitzer Prize winner Caitlin Dickerson. And we're going to talk now about the conditions inside the Dilley Family Immigration Detention Center in Texas. This is a place where children and families are held. Children just like little Liam Conejo Ramos. You might remember an image of Liam that went viral. The five-year-old was standing outside in the snowy, frigid weather in Minnesota. He was wearing that famous blue bunny hat after his father had been detained by ICE. Then there was another photo that was released of Liam.
16: When I saw the photo of Liam, I think it was just a week after he'd arrived at Dilley. He was in this lethargic state, kind of half awake, half asleep. His mom said, he told reporters that he wasn't eating, that he'd been vomiting. It was the look of a child that I've seen many, many times in detention facilities. So I think I was experiencing this dissonance where so many people became invested in Liam's story after they saw the first picture of him looking scared, but looking bright-eyed and healthy outside of his house when he was detained, and then could not believe this transformation. He's in this facility that's in a remote plot of land in the hot Texas. It's in both a desert and a floodplain, believe it or not. So it's a really inhospitable environment. And ironically, Dili was opened and intended to kind of be a humane alternative to past failed experiments with family detention. It opened in 2014 under the Obama administration, but consistently again and again since then, we've seen and ICE's own accountability offices have found many issues there with regard to the availability of healthcare, with the consistency and the quality of the food, the drinking water. And then too, I think part of what we could see in that picture of Liam was also emotionally what goes on for a child in detention. And it's the shock. I mean, there are lots of child welfare experts, some who've been employed by the government, who've analyzed these facilities and found that there really is no way to detain a child without harming them.
17: And this is a detention center for children. And also underscoring, it was opened under the Obama administration. Biden closes Dili, but then Trump pretty much immediately opens it. What is different in terms of what's happening at Dili now?
16: A lot of the issues that we're talking about at Dili right now are longstanding issues. I think some newer or exacerbated phenomena that have stuck out to me are, it seems like the staff, and this may have to do with the rapid turnover, staff don't seem to be responding as quickly when kids are having medical emergencies. So you have a lot of sick kids in this facility. We're talking about an environment with people from all over the country stuffed together in one place, and overnight, basically, kids become sick when they get to Dili. That's expected. But how does the staff respond? What reporters have found in looking at 911 logs and reviewing internal ICE records is that lots of kids are not getting the emergency medical care that they need until way too late, which can be really, really dangerous. Another is the length of time that people are spending inside of Dili. Because of a longstanding federal court case, families were only supposed to be detained at Dili for 20 days maximum. And that was a court's way of trying to minimize harm to children who are detained there. Even though that ruling is still in place, the Trump administration has been fighting it in court and not following it at the same time. So when I published my story, I think the average length of time in Dili was more than 50 days, may have even been 60 days. And there was a family that had been in there for about 5 months. And the hope of the Trump administration was to be able to detain more and more children and for unlimited lengths of time. That's the goal that they're working toward.
17: The children are being detained in our country without due process. So this is what you wrote. You said, detained children experience more stress than their bodies can handle and are profoundly destabilized by seeing their parents' fear and helplessness. And I'm wondering what you think or what you hope that people really understand about these detention facilities.
16: I think one thing that's important to remember, this facility is run by a private prison company. So what they do is prisons. And those are the types of conditions that you can expect. Dili is interesting in that, as I mentioned, it was meant to be and kind of billed as a humane alternative for housing children. And so it has these amenities that on their face look kind of impressive. You know, there's a hair salon where kids can go and get their hair cut. When I visited at one point, they were offering a Zumba class for mothers. There's a daycare where you can drop your child off in 2-hour increments. If you have a meeting with your lawyer or you have a court date, these amenities on their face seem like, oh, wow, this isn't a normal detention center or jail. And yet, when I got there, you could immediately see that families were walking around looking almost sedated. It's so hot for one thing. It's immediately kind of dehydrating to be on the facility's campus at all. And the water, they say, smells like chlorine. People talk about mold in places where they go to get water, to fill up glasses or water bottles. And so people are scared to drink the water. Women are scared to make formula for their babies. It's a detention center that's kind of disguised as something else, in which everyone there can feel. I mean, there are correctional officers who are patrolling it constantly. They leave the lights on in the rooms where the families sleep 24/7. There's a mother I interviewed for a story who told me that her kid would throw up every time they would walk just outside the dining hall at the thought of entering. And I also interviewed a Dilley employee who'd recently quit his job for my most recent story, who said that every day they were cleaning up vomit in the dining hall. That weighed on him so much that he ended up quitting his job. So it's a very, very heavy environment, which again, I think just underscores the conclusion that was originally reached by DHS under the Obama administration. They put together this panel of experts who was supposed to recommend ways to improve the detention system. And they just came back and said, we can't do this. There is no way to humanely detain kids. And yet 10 years later, here we are.
17: So a lot of times, Caitlin, when people hear our reporting, it feels too overwhelming. So what do you say to someone who is listening to this or reading your pieces and saying, there's nothing I can do about this? This is out of my control. It's too big.
16: I think when it comes to immigration enforcement, I think there is something that the public can do if they want to, right? I mean, that's their choice. Our job as journalists is to tell people what's happening, and then they decide what to do about it. That's how democracy works. On this issue in particular, where we know that the administration is acting in a way that conflicts with what public opinion tells us the public wants, we've seen change take place. Yes, a lot of money has been delegated toward this deportation campaign, and that train has left the station. But think back to family separations that took place in 2017 and 2018. That policy ended because of the public outcry. And similarly, after the chaos in Minnesota earlier this year, things slowed down. Things have changed.
1: Thousands of ICE agents and other federal officers will be packing up and pulling out of Minneapolis.
16: And I'm going to put an asterisk next to slow down, because ICE is very much still trying to make as many arrests as they possibly can. But the most violent tactics that people were seeing in the streets and decrying, we're not seeing them anymore. And so I think that shows that this administration is responsive to what the public has to say if they're making themselves heard. And I think increasingly, Congress is also feeling the pressure to be responsive, which is perhaps even more important. I mean, Congress has the power of the purse and really has so much control over what ICE does. They have the power to demand that conditions improve inside detention facilities. A million things Congress could do. Could say ICE needs to maintain certain standards for vetting new officers, for training new officers. Congress could establish limitations on who ICE should be arresting and who they shouldn't be arresting. So there is actually a lot of space, I think, for the public to, now that people are learning so much about immigration enforcement, make their preferences known.
17: How are you processing the fact that some of us have been waving the red flag, right, on the issue of immigration for decades and saying this is happening in our country and almost being dismissed because it was like, well, but those are bad immigrants and it'll never really impact us. And it's a small little slice. And the fact that mainstream American journalism actually did not come around to understanding ICE deportations, family separations, cruelty, deaths in detention camps until it feels like just now.
16: I mean, mainstream media has been unequivocally and woefully behind on this issue for a long time. So in a way, I'm not surprised by the fact that the issue went ignored for so long. I think it's great. I sort of can't believe how many people are covering immigration right now and doing an incredible job. And it's like, wow, the country is so much more knowledgeable for the fact that there's an army of people who are now focused on this issue. It is interesting, though, that the concerns people are raising are so old. And I think the question now, which we've both heard again and again, it happens cyclically, is will there be a change? And so I think we've sort of been left at the altar a bunch of times on this issue. I don't know that there actually will be a change, but I think that it's been amazing to see how much people are learning because journalism is actually doing its job.
17: Caitlin Dickerson, thank you so much for joining us on Latino USA.
16: Thank you so much for having me.
17: That was Caitlin Dickerson, a staff writer at The Atlantic. And now, another story in the headlines, this time about abortion pills. It's been almost 4 years since the U.S. Supreme Court overturned Roe v. Wade. And since then, the attacks on reproductive rights haven't stopped. Abortion medication is now the latest target of the anti-abortion movement. And their strategy focuses now on limiting access to one of the main abortion pills across the country. It's a pill called Mifepristone.
2: Abortion rights now back in front of the Supreme Court. The makers of the abortion pill Mifepristone filing an emergency appeal asking the justices to restore access to the medication after a lower court on Friday cut off mail order access to the drug.
17: The news broke a couple of weeks ago, and the Supreme Court temporarily restored access to Mifepristone by mail. But the legal battle is far from over. Medical studies have proven that Mifepristone is safe to use, while abortion pills today account for over 60% of all abortions in the United States. Mifepristone is often used in combination with another pill that's called misoprostol. And the World Health Organization has confirmed you can also have a safe abortion by taking misoprostol alone. So today, dear listener, we're going to bring back the story of misoprostol. It's the other abortion pill. And the story of the Brazilian women who discovered it. It's from our award-winning series, The Network, co-produced by Latino USA and NPR's Embedded. In the three-part series, hosts Marta Martinez and Victoria Estrada follow women across the Americas who developed a revolutionary way to have safe abortions without doctors in countries where abortion was banned or where access was very hard. And today, their impact is still felt globally, even right here in the United States. For this piece, Marta and Victoria take us to Brazil, where this new abortion method started.
5: It was one of those moments when people understand they're witnessing history. They remember where they were.
20: I was standing at my standing desk in my house, waiting. And
23: I just started crying at my desk.
24: It was totally surreal.
25: They remember where they were when Roe versus Wade fell.
26: The biggest change to abortion rights in the United States in nearly half a century is here.
25: The Supreme Court had made its decision.
26: A ruling that ends the constitutional right to an abortion.
5: While abortion rights opponents celebrated the news that Roe had been overturned,
27: we will abolish abortion.
5: Many abortion rights supporters feared the U.S. was going backwards.
23: Back to like the 1900s? Like, what are they going to take from us next?
25: Back to a more dangerous time.
28: This is an emergency. This is an extreme crisis. People will die across the country.
5: The day after the fall of Roe, 13 states immediately banned or severely limited abortion. Eventually, nearly half of all states did. And within a month of the ruling, dozens of clinics stopped performing abortions, forcing many Americans to travel hundreds of miles to get one. Other laws targeted abortion providers.
29: Are you scared?
30: I am scared, and I think a lot of us are, because there's nowhere else in medicine that is policed and regulated and now criminalized to such a degree.
27: You don't care if people die.
25: But not all abortion rights supporters felt this way.
20: Everybody was so calm in the network.
25: The network. It's what we're calling the diffuse set of people who are expanding abortion access in an unconventional way. They were not panicking.
5: This network, it's hard to even describe because it's not formal or centralized. There's no CEO. No headquarters.
25: Some people work together, but plenty don't know each other. They're midwives and nurses, grandmothers and friends.
5: This network crosses borders and reaches people throughout the world, from South Africa to Myanmar to Mexico and all over the United States. What unites the network is how they are expanding abortion access by helping women have safe abortions on their own without a doctor involved.
25: Their method grew out of a very small thing. It actually fits in the palm of your hand.
5: But despite being physically tiny, when it comes to reproductive health, doctors, researchers, and people working in this field say it's been
3: monumental,
20: extraordinarily important,
4: fundamental.
6: It's a lifesaver in so many ways.
7: It's the equivalent to the discovery of penicillin because it's a before and after.
25: But unlike penicillin, this discovery has not been universally embraced. Instead, it's the latest target of abortion restrictions that continue to make the news.
8: The future of abortion access could be impacted by a new lawsuit just filed by the Attorney General of Texas.
9: A long dormant federal law prohibits the mailing of any supplies used for abortions.
10: Possession could be punishable by up to 5 years in prison.
25: I'm Victoria Estrada.
5: And I'm Marta Martinez. We've been covering reproductive rights in the Americas for years now.
25: And when we started to see more and more challenges to abortion access in the U.S., we immediately thought about Latin America, because historically, Latin America has had strict abortion bans.
5: But as research from around the world shows, bans don't stop people from getting abortions. They just lead them to take more risks to end their pregnancies.
25: But nearly 40 years ago in Latin America, women developed an abortion method that was medically safe and effective, no doctor needed.
5: It all started in Brazil, where this method was born in the late 1980s. Victoria and I took a trip in 2024, and one of the people we interviewed was Jacqueline Pitanqui.
11: Hi, Jacqueline.
5: Jacqueline is a longtime feminist advocate.
11: How was your day?
5: And she lived through Brazil's military dictatorship. When the dictatorship fell in 1985, she fought to get women's rights into Brazil's new constitution. Because women at the time had so little say in their workplaces, marriages, or over their bodies.
12: So here in front, you have the Christ.
11: Oh, it's right here.
12: Right here. But
5: from Jacqueline's balcony in Rio de Janeiro, we could see what's probably the most iconic image of Brazil, the statue of Christ the Redeemer.
11: So you see it every day in the morning when you wake up?
12: I see it right every day when I wake up.
25: Say hello.
12: Yeah, I say hello, Christ. How are you? Be good, Jesus Christ.
5: It's this huge sculpture overlooking the whole city of Rio de Janeiro. It's this constant reminder of the influence Catholicism has had on Brazil for much of its history.
12: For the Catholic Church, contraception has always been a key issue.
5: Until the 80s, many Brazilian women didn't have great access to birth control. Before then, in the poorest region of the country, women had on average almost 6 children.
25: We heard that some women just didn't know much about their own bodies.
5: This lack of knowledge had serious consequences.
12: The significant, punishment, it was on women's bodies. Death or morbidity.
13: Okay.
25: Could you just count to 10?
13: Um, dois, três.
5: In the 1980s, Brazil's maternal mortality rate was higher than most of the rest of the world.
13: Eu vivi uma época que as mulheres adoeciam e morriam.
29: I lived through a time when women got sick and died of infection, died of bleeding. Young women, extremely young women.
25: This is Dr. Rivaldo Albuquerque.
13: Sou médico ginecobstetra.
29: I am a gynecologist. I am a practicing Catholic, and I have been working with women's health since I was a medical student.
25: We visited Rivaldo in the coastal city of Recife in northeast Brazil. It's the poorest region in the country. When he started working in a public hospital in 1985, the state that Recife is in had the highest maternal mortality rate in all of Brazil. Rivaldo saw it every day in the emergency room, like complications from abortion.
5: Abortion was, and still is, illegal in most cases in Brazil. But that doesn't mean women were not getting abortions. Research from that time estimated there were between 1 and 4 million abortions happening in the country every year.
29: People who had the money could look for doctors who did abortions in clinics, in hospitals, with every safety precaution, using sterilized material.
25: In other words, people who had the money could go see a doctor who was willing to break the law for the right price. Those were not the women who ended up in the emergency room where Rivaldo worked. His patients had often gone to places that were less reputable and unsafe.
5: Others just tried to self-manage their abortion. We heard about lots of ways.
0: Herbs,
5: teas or drinks,
0: insertion of foreign objects,
13: hastes de guarda-chuva,
25: the rods of an umbrella.
5: By the time women got to Rivaldo, they often had perforations in their uterus, hemorrhages, and serious infections.
25: Rivaldo told us about a specific case that has stayed with him.
13: Era uma mulher de 19 anos que já tinha dois filhos.
29: She was a 19-year-old woman who had already had two children. She came in with a generalized infection. It was a desperate condition, and we didn't have any background information about this woman. She wouldn't speak.
25: Rivaldo and the other doctors suspected she'd had an unsafe abortion, and so they decided to do an exploratory operation.
29: And when we opened the abdominal cavity, we found a uterus that smelled, pardon the word, rotten. It was a classic picture of an unsafe abortion. Since it's an illegal procedure, this woman must have stayed home for a few days or didn't receive proper medication.
25: And now, there was nothing the doctors could do.
29: Why did this woman die? I can tell you without hesitation. Because she was black and because she was poor.
13: Porque era negra e porque era pobre.
17: Coming up on Latino USA, we trace how women in Brazil began to use an ulcer pill for safe abortions and how that method spread across the world. Stay with us. No te vayas.
1: Any lingering showers or storms end this evening. Plenty of clouds overnight, low in the middle 60s. Clouds with some sunshine Wednesday. We could see another shower or thunderstorm in the afternoon. Highs only in the upper 70s. Scattered showers and thunderstorms likely Wednesday night. Lows dropping back to the middle 60s. More showers and thunderstorms on Thursday. Little bit cooler. Temperatures only getting up into the middle 70s. I'm meteorologist Scott Kaplan for 88.

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12: 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The new documentary is called Billy Idol Should Be Dead. 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
14: It's Latino USA. I'm Maria Hinojosa. We're going to go back to northeastern Brazil now, where Dr. Rivaldo helped poor women who had tried to have an abortion on their own, while other doctors chose not to help them. Producers Marta Martinez and Victoria Estrada are going to continue this story now.
15: Many doctors did not treat these patients well.
16: Women who had tried to have an abortion were the last ones to be treated during our shift.
15: So these women, they would be in the emergency room all day long without food or anything to drink. He remembers that some doctors wouldn't give the women enough anesthesia before their dilation and curettage, or DNC. So the women would feel the pain of their cervix being dilated and the walls of their uterus being scraped.
16: And the women cried out because of the pain of their suffering. Unfortunately, I heard medical staff say, when you did it, it was a lot of joy, a lot of pleasure. And now you're crying. You don't know what you did. You killed the baby.
17: One doctor told researchers at the time that his hospital was doing 2 hysterectomies a week because of so many botched abortions.
15: Some doctors went even further than insulting the women. In some cases, they called the police.
16: And the police would come all the way to the hospital and handcuff the women. They would chain them to the bed. Women were arrested.
15: Rivaldo says his hospital never let this happen, but he knew it happened elsewhere.
17: At the end of his shift, Rivaldo would make notes about his patients, who lived, who died.
16: How many births, how many C-sections, how many surgeries, how many abortions, how many infected abortions.
17: And around the year 1987, he noticed a change.
15: A big change.
16: Severe cases of infection, severe cases of hemorrhage, they disappeared.
15: Women were still coming into the ER, but they were showing up with new symptoms, much less serious ones.
16: Like an increasing body temperature, hyperthermia. And it didn't make sense because you couldn't find an infectious condition. Some women also had gastrointestinal symptoms. We realized that there was something different, and this made us a little confused.
17: Around the same time, a researcher named Sara Costa was working for Brazil's School of Public Health in Rio de Janeiro, more than 1,000 miles south from Recife. And she noticed another big change.
18: We were seeing this incredible decline in fertility.
15: Suddenly, women were having fewer children. But why?
17: It was strange, because there were no big policy changes to account for it.
18: Was it spontaneous use of oral contraception? How were they getting it?
15: So in the early 90s, Sara began talking directly to the women.
18: And We conducted those interviews over a period

0: of several months and analyzed the results.
1: She and her team interviewed more than 800 pregnant women in 7 hospitals in Rio de Janeiro. Many of those women had come into the hospital bleeding. Hospitals in Rio and in other parts of the country had been seeing more cases like this in the past few years, of women who seemed like they had attempted an abortion.
0: We thought we would actually discover a lot more complications, serious complications. But most of the women went into hospital with bleeding, had a curettage and left.
2: In Recife, Rivaldo had noticed a similar pattern.
3: We had a downward curve in mortality, a downward curve in abortion complications. And then there was a moment when you almost didn't see any complications of abortion at all.
4: Praticamente não via complicações de abortamento.
2: Fewer complications from abortion meant one thing.
4: Deixou de morrer mulheres.
3: Women stopped dying.
1: Or at least far fewer were dying. From 1986 to 1991, the time Sarah and Rivaldo were observing, the World Health Organization recorded a 21% drop in Brazil's maternal mortality rate.
3: It seemed like magic, or a better word,
4: um milagre,
3: a miracle.
1: In 1973, the same year that Roe v. Wade was decided in the United States, something else happened that transformed reproductive healthcare, but in a much more roundabout way. An American pharmaceutical company called Searle developed a new drug to treat gastric ulcers, kind of like Tums or Pepto-Bismol or Milk of Magnesia. It was a small, white, hexagon-shaped pill, with a tiny figure of a stomach etched on one side.
2: Not a belly, the actual organ.
1: It's actually the stomach that makes me remember this pill.
2: It's called Cytotec.
1: And even though it was created by an American pharmaceutical company, the Food and Drug Administration was slow to approve it. Several years before being available in the US, Cytotec first made its way to Europe and then Brazil in 1986.
2: And here's where it's hard to know what is fact and what is part of the myth of Cytotec. Because in Brazil, this ulcer pill took on a new life. For starters, we know that the original Cytotec box came with a warning. But because it's been 40 years, people remember that warning differently.
1: Jacqueline Pitangui, the sociologist who says hello to the Christ statue every morning in Rio de Janeiro, remembers that the warning was written out.
5: It's that little paper that comes with the medicine that says you should avoid to take it if you were pregnant because it could cause contractions.
2: Dr. Rivaldo Albuquerque remembers the fine print more specifically.
3: There was a very clear paragraph that said that it should not be used in pregnant women because it could cause uterine contractions and lead to miscarriage.
1: So for people who were pregnant and wanted to stay that way, it was a very dangerous pill to take.
2: But for people who were pregnant and did not want to be, Cytotec's side effect wasn't a problem. It was a solution, a new tool to self-manage an abortion. But unlike the teas and crochet needles women had been using, Cytotec was overwhelmingly safe and effective.
1: And somebody, somewhere, somehow, figured that out.
6: I don't think we ever identified where it started.
7: No, it's impossible to know this.
6: Don't forget, we didn't have social media then.
7: There's no records.
2: It wasn't like there was a lot of incentive to take credit. Whoever did this was likely breaking the law.
1: Some speculate that it was a pharmacist or a midwife.
2: But even if we can't know the original source, we do know how the knowledge spread far and wide.
0: The women themselves.
5: Women said, ha!
8: I have no question of saying that it was from women.
5: Brazilian women.
9: Women continued taking it because it was another woman from her family who shared with her.
10: It was spreading by word of mouth.
1: This is a woman we're calling by her initial, R, to protect her safety, because what she did was and still is illegal in Brazil.
10: Uma jovem que passava pelo mesmo processo.
11: A woman who went through the process would tell another, hey, buy that, buy that.
1: The whispers about Cytotec reached R in 1986, the same year it came on the market in Brazil. And she thought it sounded a lot better than the first abortion she had been through. The type of dangerous abortion Rivaldo had seen time and time again in the emergency room in the early 80s.
2: The first time R needed an abortion, she was a minor, 13 or 14 years old, living in Recife. R was one of 12 kids.
11: We didn't have the talk about what sex was. I just knew that I was going to get kissed. I didn't know that thing was going to create a child. So I didn't know that a partner shouldn't cross certain boundaries.
2: When R started feeling funny and her period stopped, she confided in her older sister.
11: She sat me down and said, look, you're pregnant. There's going to be a baby and we have to find a solution because dad is going to kick you out of the house or he's going to kill you.
2: Her sister didn't mean it as an exaggeration. She thought her dad would literally kill R if he found out she was pregnant. He nearly done just that a few years earlier to R's sister. So it was dangerous for R to stay pregnant, but it was also risky to get an abortion, both physically and legally. R's sister took her to a midwife, and R remembers the midwife inserted a catheter into her cervix to induce an abortion. When she returned to her parents' house, she had very heavy bleeding and then passed out.
11: I actually fell on the bathroom floor. My sister picked me up, showered me and told my mother, I'm going to take her because she's having her period. It's very strong and she's weak. She didn't tell my father.
2: Our sister took her to the hospital. While she was there, doctors questioned her. They wanted to know if she'd done anything to cause an abortion. R kept denying she had, even when they threatened her with jail.
11: I said no, of course. I had to deny it. I was told to deny it. It was a crime that involved a lot of people, right?
2: R was given a DNC to complete her abortion. The doctors told her she'd nearly perforated her uterus and had been at risk of losing it. R stayed in the hospital for several days to recover, in a maternity room with other women who'd attempted an abortion.
11: All of them had done something, and the one next to me, she died.
1: A few years later, when R was 19 years old, she got pregnant a second time. She says a guy she had seen just a couple of times forced himself on her. R decided to have another abortion, but this time, it was a very different experience. Because of Cytotec.
11: It was for gastritis, so they sold it at the pharmacy like water. You just go in and say, hey, give me a box of Cytotec. Anyone could buy it.
1: The pharmacist she bought it from told her to swallow two pills, wait a couple of hours, then take two more pills until she finished six pills. He also gave her an instruction that was very common at the time.
11: Look, you are going to expel. When you expel and you're bleeding a lot, go to the hospital.
1: R went home and took the pills.
11: The contractions started and I had some bleeding.
1: She says the pain was strong, but not like with the first abortion. She was bleeding, but she didn't faint. She didn't have her sister by her side, but she was able to get herself to the emergency room. One thing was the same. The doctors, again, questioned her. And again, R denied that she had done anything to cause an abortion. And this time, R says she didn't have to stay in the hospital. She had a DNC and left. Her parents never found out about it. R went on with her life. She moved in with her sister, who supported her going to school.
10: Me formei assistente social.
11: I graduated as a social worker.
1: The two experiences were very difficult for R, but one thing was clear.
11: The second time, I didn't have a lot of side effects. I didn't have a lot of bleeding, so it was safer for me. I felt more comfortable.
10: Confortável.
12: Over time, Brazilian women got better and better at using Cytotec, better known as misoprostol, on their own. And their discoveries were later confirmed by scientific research. This method spread across Latin America and eventually across the whole globe. The World Health Organization says it's safe to have an abortion with misoprostol through 12 weeks of pregnancy. And what you heard was an excerpt of episode 1 of The Network. It's a series co-produced by Latino USA and NPR's Embedded podcast. It originally aired in May of 2025. That's it for today. Our show was the work of Reinaldo Leaños Jr. and Julieta Martinelli. The story from 2025 was originally produced by Victoria Estrada and Marta Martinez. Fernanda Echavarri is our managing editor. Nancy Trujillo is our production manager. Our engineers are Stephanie Lebeau, Julia Caruso, and JJ Carubin. The Latino USA team also includes Roxana Aguirre, Luis Luna, Donimar Marquez, Monica Morales Garcia, Adriana Rodriguez, and Nicole Rothwell. Penile Ramirez and I are executive producers. I'm your host, Maria Hinojosa. You can find Latino USA on your podcast feed, also on our website, latinousa.org. And then you can listen to us anytime you want. Hasta la próxima. Ciao.
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17: A lingering shower or thunderstorm this evening, partly to mostly cloudy overnight, low in the middle 60s. More clouds and sunshine, an afternoon shower or thunderstorm Wednesday, will get up to the upper 70s. Scattered showers and storms Wednesday night, low in the middle 60s. Another round of showers and thunderstorms Thursday, highs only in the middle 70s. Showers and thunderstorms likely again on Friday, high 80 to 85. I'm meteorologist Scott Kaplan for 88.9 KETR.
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19: BBC News with Roisin Hasty. World Health Organization officials say they do not expect the current outbreak of Ebola in the Democratic Republic of Congo to be over swiftly. One expert said the number of cases could reach 1,000 in the coming days. There's alarm in the crowded rebel-held city of Goma on the border with Rwanda. A local journalist there, Alain Waikani, said people there feel trapped.
20: People of Goma divided between the fear of Ebola without knowing which scale this outbreak will take. But at the same time, living already in the last 2 or 3 days now with one of the big consequences, which is directly the closing of the border between Rwanda and the DRC. The only option for them is to go via Rwanda.
19: In primaries ahead of U.S. midterm elections, a Republican congressman in Kentucky, Thomas Massie, has lost to Ed Gallrein, a challenger backed by President Trump. The vote has been closely watched as a test of Mr. Trump's grip on the Republican Party, as Mr. Massie has regularly been a thorn in the president's side. Ed O'Keefe of CBS News told the BBC the president seems able to ensure many Republicans personally loyal to him are chosen.
21: Over the course of his political career, Donald Trump's been pretty good at taking out his perceived opponents and his critics. He did it most recently Saturday in a similar primary down in the state of Louisiana, where a Republican Senator Bill Cassidy lost his chance for re-election. And it's a reminder that despite his overwhelming unpopularity across the country, the president, and the loyalty and the cues that diehard Republican voters take still come primarily from whatever it is the president wants them to do.
19: The U.S. Senate has advanced a resolution that would require President Trump to seek explicit authorization from Congress to continue the war against Iran. It's the first time sufficient Republicans have voted with Democrats on the issue. Peter Bowes has been following developments.
4: We've seen over the last few hours the early stages of an attempt in the Senate to pass a war powers resolution. If passed, it would end up on the president's desk and he would most likely veto it. So it probably doesn't pose a significant threat to the president, but it is indicative of the mood in the country and especially the mood amongst some Republicans who have now sided with Democrats opposing the president on this war.
19: President Putin will shortly meet the Chinese leader Xi Jinping on a visit to Beijing, which comes just a week after that of President Trump. Mr. Putin said relations between Russia and China had reached an unprecedented level of mutual understanding. He's keen to sell more oil and gas to China, and there are expected to be talks about a proposed new Siberian pipeline. China has become an economic lifeline for Moscow since Russia's invasion of Ukraine. World News from the BBC. The new right-wing president of Chile has sacked his security minister and spokesman 2 months after taking office. José Antonio Kast acted as his popularity fell. He was elected on a platform of tackling an increase in crime and ending migration, but has been able to deliver little in the early weeks of his time in office. The president of Venezuela's National Assembly, Jorge Rodriguez, says another 300 prisoners are being released this week. It's unclear if any of those are political prisoners. Mr. Rodriguez said some were being released for humanitarian reasons and others on medical grounds. Hundreds of prisoners have already been released since an amnesty law aimed at freeing political detainees came into effect. The Taiwanese novelist Yang Shuangzi has won this year's International Booker Prize for Taiwan Travelogue. Set in the 1930s, when the island was ruled by Japan, the book recounts the travels and gastronomic adventures of a fictitious writer. Supporters of Arsenal football team have been celebrating success in the English Premier League. They cannot now be called after closest rivals Manchester City slipped up at Bournemouth. Celebrations began immediately outside their stadium in North London. Our sports reporter Nesta McGregor, who was there, says Arsenal fans have been waiting for 22 years to win the title.
14: That long wait means there are large parts of their fan base who have never experienced anything like that. Thousands of them making their way to the Emirates Stadium. We've got flares, we've got fireworks. This made possible because their closest rivals, Manchester City, could only draw 1-1 with Bournemouth on the south coast. Manchester City needed to win to take the title race to the final day of the season.
19: Britain's Prime Minister Keir Starmer, a noted Arsenal fan, was also celebrating, posting that the club was back where it belonged at the top. That's the latest BBC News.
22: Here's a young saxophonist who's gathered up a lot of pieces to the puzzle. His name's Nick Green. Green on the scene. I'm David Bassey. Recorded July the 5th of 2022, Mr. Green is joined by jazz royalty, for sure, on Cellar Music.

Up next, thank you, Joe. Thanking Joe Henderson on Arcadia Jazz. There it is, Green on the Scene with Joe Magnarelli at the trumpet, Jeb Patton at the piano, Mike Karn playing the bass, and Kenny Washington. Nick Green on the alto saxophone, covering All the Things You Are, the Jerome Kern classic, at the classic studio of all time, Rudy Van Gelder's in England, Clift, New Jersey. Best of luck to Green as he launches his career. Record a May right now.

0: It's been great to get to know drummer Carl Allen recently, and what a drummer he is, and what a band put together. To thank Joe Henderson, Arcadia Jazz, Record of Me with Carl Allen and Rodney Whitaker, and pianist Eric Reed.
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On its way, it's London pianist Gabriel Ashen. As Felipe Salas, Interconnections Ensemble. What an arranger and a composer and orchestrator, Felipe Salas, with a lot of special guests on Home Is Here on Tapestry Records and Jazz Road. Polymorphous is the song, with Jacques Schwartzbart at the saxophone. Polymorphous occurring in several different forms or stages. She is polymorphous in thought and flexible in action. There you are. Prim and proper. A Londoner who is always dressed properly and plays the heck out of the piano.

0: The Basie Band, at one of its wonderful highs, with Sarah Vaughan in the room. That's not bad, is it? Freddie Green's Corner Pocket, Until I Met You, is the vocal version of that for Sarah Vaughan, Count Basie, and Sarah Vaughan on Roulette Records. Preceded by Gabriel Lachin.
1: Showers and thunderstorms will come to an end as we head through the evening. Plenty of clouds overnight, low in the middle 60s. Intervals of clouds and sunshine, an afternoon shower and thunderstorm Wednesday, high in the upper 70s. Showers and thunderstorms likely Wednesday night, low in the middle 60s. More showers and thunderstorms Thursday, high in the middle 70s. Another round of showers and storms Friday, we'll get up into the lower to middle 80s. I'm meteorologist Scott Kaplan for 88.9 KETR.
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Suddenly, stars are falling from the sky. Amina Figueroa tells us about joy through her fingers and the piano. Sunlight shines in. That's saxophonist Mark Lewis having a ball in the studio. Mark Lewis, Sunlight Shines In, and a Seattle saxophonist recording down in California. Nolan Sheehan's studio in Pasadena, July 30th and 31st of 2019, and a cool band for Mark Lewis and the gang. Before that, we heard the music of Walter Smith III, Return to Casual. He's joined by Oakland trumpeter Ambrose Akinmusray for his own composition, River Styx. Walter Smith III on Blue Note Records, and a very important recording for Walter. Amina Figueroa, right now, and joy, all of it, right now.

sunny disposition, the New York Voices have done a lot in jazz music. Let's listen to one where they're losing their minds. Well, at least Darman Meter is. The heavy hitters, Mike LaDon, Eric Alexander, putting together a cool band with Kenny Washington, Peter Washington, and the best of New York at a certain period in time. It's on Cellar Music Group, New Day. Here's Losing My Mind.

0: But one thing we all have in common is we made it through the great pandemic, 2020, 2021. Think back. Losing My Mind is a Stephen Sondheim composition, Darman Meter there on the clarinet, and so on. Losing His Mind, and a beautiful album, self-produced by a member of the New York Voices. Preceding that, it was the music of the Heavy Hitters and Mike LaDon.
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Coming up, another gentleman who found the right notes, Duke Ellington. That's Ron Carter from the movie Finding the Right Notes on In Plus Out Records in Germany, the WDR Big Band Blues for DP from Ron Carter. Let's go back to 1956 and Duke Ellington at the Newport Jazz Festival.

Thank you. Ray DiMarchi on drum, Gerald Spates on bass. That was called the Ship Bitter Blues.

Ben Galese, putting on his thinking cap. Between the Bars, coming up next. Siboney, in English, refers to one of the indigenous tribes that inhabited Cuba before the arrival of the Spanish colonists, and acts as a symbol for the island, a coastal village, and a neighborhood in the Playa borough of Havana. That music comes from Jackie Ryan. Connie Francis had a big hit on it way back when. This one dedicated to Jackie's mother, Recuerdos de mi Madre. Beautiful music. Preceding that, Shipfitter Blues and Rod Fleeman's trio on Saturday afternoon at the fabulous Green Lady Lounge. Volume 2 now, with Gerald Spates at the bass and Ray DeMarchi at the drums. Thinking Cap, this comes from Positone Records, and Ben Galese at the vibraphone, putting on his thinking cap.

City of Saints, coming your way from drummer Joe Chambers. That's Moonglow. Hudson and DeLange and Mills put it together way back when, and lots of people recorded it over the years. This album, Organic, that we just heard, is produced by Joel Dorn, and being the excellent producer that he was, to take Don Braden and Russell Malone and single them out for that tune is exceptional in its simplicity.

0: pianist Andreas Weil and Dance Cobina, the album. Andreas writes a couple of tunes for Joe Chambers' album Dance Cobina on Blue Note Records, and Andreas is there at the keyboards for City of Saints, one of his compositions, with Ira Coleman playing the double bass, and of course Joe Chambers at the drums. Dance Cobina is the title of the album. Preceding that, it was the music of Don Braden.
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Coming up, George Coleman plays Coltrane. That's the music of Herbie Hancock and Eye of the Hurricane. Indeed, it's a quartet led by bassist Michael Feinberg, supercharged by Dave Liebman at the soprano saxophone, recorded January 17th of 2022 for Crisscross Jazz. What a wonderful idea. There's another one, just one more, with Dave Liebman on the album, making the quartet a quintet, and it's the pianist Leo Genovese's Gather Power. We'll hear that at a later date. We don't want to give you everything all at once. Maybe save a little bit back, you know? August 20th of 1972, this one unearthed by Zeb Feldman for Reel to Reel. In 2023, there was something on NPR on All Things Considered, an interview with Zeb Feldman about a couple of albums, and this one of them. George Coleman with Shirley Scott and Bobby Durham at the drums in Baltimore, Maryland, a live date. Wow, what fun. The famous ballroom, August 20th, as I said, 1972.

0: Music recorded at the famous ballroom in Baltimore, Maryland, August 20th, 1972. Live at the Left Bank, the concert series was called. Queen Talk, Live at the Left Bank for Shirley Scott, is the album.
1: Any lingering showers or storms end this evening? Plenty of clouds overnight, low in the middle 60s. Clouds with some sunshine Wednesday. We could see another shower or thunderstorm in the afternoon. Highs only in the upper 70s. Scattered showers and thunderstorms likely Wednesday night. Lows dropping back to the middle 60s. More showers and thunderstorms on Thursday. A little bit cooler. Temperatures only getting up into the middle 70s. I'm meteorologist Scott Kaplan for 88.9 KETR.
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Coming up, Out of the Clouds, a 2023 edition of the Airmen of Note. We just heard Sister Sadie, and a real street version of Sister Sadie by a trio led by Leon Lee Dorsey, the bassist. Mike Clark's there on the drums, and Russell Malone, who we heard earlier in the set, and his, the usual sound, and this time, kind of like the old-timey jam session at the Musicians Union or that late-night hang. Yeah. He started in his coat and tie, and then the tie went, and the coat, and then the shirt, and there he was in his undershirt, a ball of sweat, still playing. Sister Sadie on Cantaloupe Island for Jazz Avenue 1 Records. Preceding that one from High Note, Art of Intimacy, Volume 2, His Muse, trumpeter Jeremy Pelt, and one called Blues, In Sophistication. Out of the Clouds, the Airmen of Note, and the title cut with Mike Comprola at the alto saxophone and Chris Simba at the piano. And the band is cooking under the direction of Colonel Don Schofield, commander and conductor.

0: where actors who actually endanger people's lives as terrorists. My team at the Ransomware Research Center has done analysis across U.S. laws for that and noted that we believe they meet the legal definition of terrorists. If they're targeting a hospital, if they know they could kill somebody and they've just decided it's somebody else's problem, being able to identify it and really label them in that way, because it loosens up a lot of funding, enhanced intelligence capabilities, but also international collaboration. Because in the end, we need tools to be able to go to the countries that are hosting these criminals and hold those countries accountable for allowing their citizens to try to harm the people within our countries.
1: And thanks there for that fascinating insight to Cynthia Kaiser, a former Deputy Assistant Director of the FBI's Cyber Division. This is Tech Life on the BBC World Service with me, Chris Vallance, and with you, our listeners. Tech Life regular Nakombe in Cameroon heard our recent edition on tech to help solve sleep apnea. He messaged us on WhatsApp to say he learned a lot about the condition from the show. Well, thank you, Nakombe. Meanwhile, Robert Oliver, who lives in the UK, emailed after listening to our most recent programme, which looked at using AI and cameras to hunt out potholes on our roads. And he thought my introduction didn't measure up. Listening to last week's episode, I was surprised you used kilometres for the total distance of the roads in Britain. I thought we used miles as a measure of the distance. Well, we do. You're right, Robert. But I was thinking of our listeners in places where they don't. A kilometre isn't too far to go for our friends around the world, I hope. If there's anything you'd like to tell us about this edition, perhaps on cybersecurity, after hearing my interview with Cynthia Kaiser, we really would like you to get in touch. Our email address is techlife@bbc.co.uk, or you can send us a WhatsApp text message or voice note. The number is +44 330 1230 320. Now we're going to stick with you, our listeners. A little while ago, we asked you to tell us about the tech you're using in your life. Well, Simon Board, who listens to Tech Life from Sydney in Australia, got in touch. Simon has a background in physical education as a teacher and now as a lecturer doing a PhD. But he also runs workshops to help educate school pupils about the damage the sun's ultraviolet rays can do to their skin. And as you'll hear, he uses tech to help persuade kids to stay safe. So without further ado, this is Simon's story, beginning with why he decided to get in touch with us.
2: Yeah, Chris, look, listening in the mornings to BBC Tech Life in particular, it's really inspired me listening to all the different stories from around the world, and it certainly drove me and sort of inspired me to get in touch.
1: And tell us what you got in touch with us about. It sounds really worthwhile.
2: Yeah, look, I thought it'd be worth mentioning the concept of making change for our adolescents, our young people in high school, and the way they look at preventative skin cancer education. It's quite a significant problem, with the melanoma rates extremely high in Australia, and we have more young people dying from melanoma than car accidents. So it's quite a significant issue, and it's something that as a school teacher and now as a lecturer, I'm engaged with students and have been for the last number of years. And, you know, being fair-skinned myself, I'm very sensitive to, you know, some of the potential issues in this space.
1: And what you're doing is essentially helping to raise awareness of the risks, and you're doing that using technology. Tell us about that.
2: Yeah, look, we've been very fortunate. For the last few years, I've worked with a dermatologist, and that's given us access to what we call the Vizia imaging machine. And it's a clinical grade skin imaging technology that we brought into the classrooms. So we have this technology which essentially will scan the surface of the and the underlayers of the skin and give you readings and insights that you otherwise would have no idea about.
1: So talk through that technology. Talk through it from a sort of, if you like, a user's perspective. When you're in a classroom, what happens?
2: Your user would sit down and there would be three flashes.

0: critical to helping reverse that trend. 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

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KETR also serves Poetry in Hunt County, population 2,069.

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KETR also serves Leonard in Fannin County, population 2,039.

0: Clouds with some sunny breaks today. We could see a shower or thunderstorm in the afternoon. Temperatures only get up into the upper 70s. Showers and thunderstorms becoming more likely tonight will drop into the middle 60s. Plenty of clouds, showers, and thunderstorms likely during the day on Thursday. Highs only in the middle 70s. More clouds and sunshine. Another round of showers and thunderstorms Friday. High 80 to 85. I'm meteorologist Scott Kaplan for 88.9 KETR.
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0: Partly sunny skies and temperatures which are fairly comfortable around 80 degrees this afternoon. A few showers and thunderstorms will move in after midnight. The lows tonight near 65. Showers linger over the area tomorrow. So does the potential for a thunderstorm. Highs tomorrow 75 to 80. Showers and maybe a thunderstorm, a low of 65 tomorrow night. Mostly cloudy, maybe a shower storm Friday. Highs 80 to 85. I'm staff meteorologist Rob Carolyn for 88.9 KETR.
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10: It's Morning Edition from NPR News. I'm Leila Fadel.
11: And I'm A. Martinez. The head of the World Health Organization said today that the risk of the Ebola outbreak spreading around the world is low, but the risk in the Democratic Republic of Congo and Uganda is high. Aid groups are scrambling to respond, and a new report finds that the global aid system that they are a part of is failing to address many crises. NPR global health correspondent Fatma Tanis is here. So how is the aid system failing?
12: The bottom line, A, is the authors say the humanitarian system was created in a different reality post-World War II, and it's no longer fit for purpose today. This report comes from the Lancet Commission on Health and the Johns Hopkins Center for Humanitarian Health. I spoke with its author, Paul Spiegel, and he says the aid sector has essentially become this big business where politics, power, money, and prestige are the drivers. It's fragmented, under-resourced, and politicized.
13: While it's done a lot of good, it really has lost, I think, its purpose of meaning to serve people affected from conflict and forced displacement from around the world.
12: The system is no longer meeting the needs of the people it's meant to serve and needs reform, he

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KETR also serves Winnsboro in Wood County, population 3,527.

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1: Clouds and some sunshine. We're headed up to about 80 degrees this afternoon. Tonight, clouds will fill in. After midnight, a few showers and thunderstorms head towards the region. Lows tonight near 65. Showers and maybe a thunderstorm tomorrow. Highs are 75 to 80. Showers and thunderstorms are possible tomorrow night. Lows near 65. It's going to be mostly cloudy Friday with a chance for shower and thunderstorm in 80 to 85. I'm staff meteorologist Rob Carolyn for 88.9 KETR.
2: A reminder of our top story today on News Hour. The World Health Organization says a vaccine may be ready in 9 months to help counter the Ebola outbreak in Central Africa. Helen Clark talked to us earlier. She's a former New Zealand Prime Minister and co-chair of the Independent Panel for Pandemic Preparedness and Response. She told us cuts to international aid budgets have played a significant role in this outbreak spread.
3: Frankly, there just hasn't been enough to see, you know, much better detection facilities available in far-flung provinces of places like Democratic Republic of Congo. These are, you know, the sort of perfect storm, horrific circumstances in which a virus like this can get away, as it has.
2: One other headline this hour, the US Secretary of State has offered Cuba a new relationship with America in comments ahead of expected US charges against the veteran communist leader Raul Castro. This is James Menendez with NewsHour live from the BBC. Now, as I'm sure you're aware, over the past few weeks, we've been speaking to the nominees for this year's International Booker Prize. That's awarded to the best novel or collection of short stories translated into English. And notably, the prize money of about $65,000 is split equally between the writer and the translator. Well, at a ceremony last night in London, the winners were announced, and they are Yang Shangzi for her novel Taiwan Travelogue, which was translated by Ling King. In fact, it's the first winner of the prize to be translated from Mandarin Chinese. It is a story of forbidden love between two women, a Japanese novelist and her Taiwanese interpreter, set in Taiwan in 1938. But it's also an exploration of colonialism and a love letter to the island's cuisine. And the whole thing pretends to be a translation of an earlier book. Well, Shangzi and Lin came into the NewsHour studio a little earlier today, slightly bleary from their late night. And with the help of interpreter Jean Lin, I asked Shangzi what element of this book was most important to her.
4: The main point is to have a conversation with Taiwanese people and let them know like what happened on our land.
2: And when you talk about a conversation to the Taiwanese people about what Japanese colonialism did to the island, is that the theme at the heart of the book?
4: What I wanted to say that there's an important point in Taiwanese history where in 1945, the ROC regime migrated after civil war to Taiwan, and that kind of erased a part of our Japanese rule era history in Taiwan. And the conversation I want to have with Taiwanese people is to recall that lost history of ours.
2: Right, so this is when the Chinese nationalists came over from mainland China to Taiwan. Let me bring in Lin at this point. I mean, Lin, it's also, fittingly, a book about translation, isn't it?
5: Yeah, indeed. And Shangzi herself is not... She only writes in Mandarin Chinese and doesn't translate.

0: professionally, but the framework of this book being a pseudo translation, a fake translation, was so that she could translate what happened in history that feels unfamiliar for a modern readership that is maybe hearing about some of these things for the first time. But for a real translator, it then becomes this great opportunity to really jump in and sort of flaunt the aspects of the book that are only possible because it's framed as a translation.
1: And what challenges did that bring for you? I mean, in your afterword, I mean, it's actually slightly mind-bending, the kind of challenges, but you're having to sort of, move between English, move between Japanese, go back to Japanese for certain pronunciations. Tell us a bit more about that.
0: Yeah, because the story is set in the 1930s. This is colonial Japan. A lot of the terms that they were using were from a very imperial perspective, so things that are no longer said in modern Japanese, because now they try to respect Taiwan as a separate culture. And so it was a lot of archival research, trying to figure out what people would have, you know, called certain places, restaurant names, food names. And in addition, Taiwan, even though since 1945, the national language has been Mandarin Chinese, a lot of times people still speak, say, Hakka or Taiwanese Hokkien, which we now call Daigi. So actually in the story itself, historically, they would have only been speaking Japanese and Daigi, and not Mandarin Chinese. So even though the work was originally written in Mandarin Chinese, the translation is trying to present it as a historical accurate work where all the dialogue is being conducted not in Mandarin Chinese.
1: It's hugely complex. I mean, you'll be very modest about this, but I mean, did this kind of do your head in to some extent where you were trying to grapple with it?
0: Yeah, and we were, you know, working really hard to gauge what point would make the hurdle just too high for the average reader picking up this book in a bookstore? Like, at what point would they just give up because there are too many sets of pronunciations, too many languages, too many things to keep track of? But I think my publishers and I really believed in the reader. We believed that even in this day and age, people can hold their attention, can really dive into a story to learn its internal logic, its linguistic systems, and still get something entertaining and rewarding out of the story itself.
1: Tell us about food. How important is food to this book? Why is it important?
2: So firstly, as an author, I love food. I want to comment that when I was a child, what I heard most oftenly from people is commenting about how Taiwanese cuisine is a part of Chinese cuisine. I was confused, infuriated, to a point that I just want to talk back. And then therefore, under framework of writing about Taiwanese cuisine under Japanese rule, I want to make a point. This is my response to those people, that I believe Taiwanese cuisine is not part of Chinese cuisine, nor is it a part of Japanese cuisine. And I want to highlight the agency of Taiwanese cuisine. Yes, we might have absorbed some of the elements from Chinese cuisine and also Japanese cuisine. However, we are our own cuisine.
1: Lynn, when you were working on the translation, I mean, was it a mouth-watering experience?
0: No, because...
1: Do you not like food?
0: Wow. Harsh. It becomes a very sort of technical concern when you're translating the food items, because it's not so much like a cookbook where you can just repeat all the verbs. You need to kind of come up with different ways, right, since it's a literary translation, to make it sound mouth-watering in different ways. And since it's full of food, you know, you do run out of synonyms, and so much of culinary technique in English is actually taken from French. And so I found sort of myself knocking up against a lot of the limitations of the English language in terms of describing food.
1: What's your favorite dish that they try in the book? Tell us about that. I'm hungry now.
2: I have to say, whenever I come back home, the one thing I crave the most is the braised pork rice. And I also welcome all the listeners and readers, when you visit Taiwan, this is a must-have.
1: Okay, braised pork rice, we'll remember that. Just to finish on a slightly more serious point, I know as you've explained, the book is looking to the past. We've talked about identity, we've talked about colonialism. How worried are you about Taiwan's future in these uncertain times?
2: This is, of course, a very challenging and difficult question. Looking back 100, 200 years ago, I have seen our forefathers, the path that they walked, and it was a much harder path than ours, so I'm not concerned about our future.
1: That was Yang Shangzi, author of Taiwan Travelogue, the winner of this year's International Booker Prize. And I was also talking to Lin King, the translator of the book. Both of them share that prize. And Jean Lim was helping interpret that interview for us. That's it for this edition of NewsHour from me and the rest of the team. Thanks so much for listening. I'll be back tomorrow at the same time. Till then, bye-bye.
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4: Partly sunny skies and temperatures which are fairly comfortable around 80 degrees this afternoon. A few showers and thunderstorms will move in after midnight, the lows tonight near 65. Showers linger over the area tomorrow, so does the potential for a thunderstorm, highs tomorrow 75 to 80. Showers and maybe a thunderstorm, a low of 65 tomorrow night. Mostly cloudy, maybe a shower storm Friday, highs 80 to 85. I'm staff meteorologist Rob Carolyn for 88.9 KETR.
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6: The big endorsement is in. So what does it mean for Texas's Senate race that President Trump chose to back AG Ken Paxton today on the Texas Standard?
5: Texas Standard is a production of KUT Austin, KERA North Texas, Houston Public Media, and Texas Public Radio in San Antonio.
6: I'm Laura Rice. You may have heard El Nino is coming, and not just a regular, but a super version. So what's exactly that mean for Texas weather and, say, hurricane risk? We'll dig in. Texas has updated its program for drivers with communication differences, those with autism or who are hard of hearing, for example, what you need to know about the changes. Plus, we'll profile an animal shelter program with an outsized impact on the trainers working to help dogs ease their way into forever homes. Those stories, plus all the day's news from a Texas perspective, today on The Standard.
7: Live from NPR News in Washington, I'm Corva Coleman. The liberal icon and former Massachusetts Democratic Congressman Barney Frank has died at his home. That's according to a close friend who confirmed his death to member station WBUR in Boston. Frank was 86. He had been receiving hospice care for congestive heart failure. He was the first gay member of Congress to come out publicly, which he did in 1987. Frank explained he had supported efforts to fight all forms of discrimination against the LGBTQ community for years.
8: Throughout the 70s, I became more and more an active and prominent leader on gay rights, and I was increasingly depressed by the disparity between my advocating the rights for everybody else and then denying myself any chance to participate in it.
7: He spoke there to NPR's Fresh Air in 2015. To mark Cuban Independence Day, Secretary of State Marco Rubio issued a Spanish-language message to the Cuban people today. NPR's Ada Peralta reports it comes as the U.S. ratchets up pressure against the Cuban government.
9: Secretary of State Marco Rubio says Cuba is suffering not because of a U.S. blockade, but because their government has placed the good of a few insiders ahead of the good of the Cuban people. Rubio said the only thing in the way of a better future for Cuba is the people who control their country. If owning your own business and having the right to vote is possible outside Cuba, he said, why is it not possible for you inside Cuba? Rubio spoke as the Justice Department prepared to announce an indictment against former Cuban President Raul Castro. Cuba has said the U.S. is simply trying to justify an illegal and inhumane military intervention against Cuba. Ada Peralta, NPR News, Miami.
7: Primary election results are coming in. The most closely watched was the seat held by Kentucky Republican Congressman Thomas Massie. He lost to Ed Gilron, a challenger backed by President Trump. Massie had worked to get the Epstein files released. He also opposed President Trump's military operations. The Republican primary for the U.S. Senate race in Georgia is headed to a runoff. Georgia Public Broadcasting's Sarah Callis reports.
10: U.S. Representative Mike Collins was the first to qualify for the runoff. He emphasized his conservative record in Congress and positioned himself as a pro-Trump candidate throughout the campaign. Former college football coach Derek Dooley also qualified for the runoff. He marketed himself as a political outsider and has had the backing of popular Georgia Governor Brian Kemp throughout his campaign. Kemp has sometimes been at odds with President Donald Trump and resisted Trump's efforts to overturn the 2020 presidential election results in the state. The runoff will be held June 16th. Trump hasn't endorsed a candidate yet. The winner of the runoff will face off against incumbent Democratic U.S. Senator John Ossoff in November. For NPR News, I'm Sarah Callis in Atlanta.
7: You're listening to NPR News. The Justice Department says the federal government will drop any tax claim that's outstanding against President Trump, his sons, and his private organization. The agency says this is part of a legal settlement reached this week over the release of Trump's tax returns. The first part of the controversial settlement creates a nearly $1.8 billion fund. The money is intended to compensate people allegedly targeted by the Biden administration. Critics are already describing this fund as deeply corrupt. Parts of the West Coast are in the midst of a record-breaking marine heat wave. As NPR's Nate Rott reports, the effects of this heat are washing up on California's coasts.
11: Beach surveys are conducted the first week of every month in Southern California. Volunteers and scientists like Tammy Russell walk sandy beaches looking for bodies.
12: There's another common bird.
11: Russell is an ornithologist at the Scripps Institution of Oceanography. And she says for months they've been seeing a spike in dead seabirds.
12: This one is pretty new.
11: Cormorants, murres, grebes, pelicans.
12: It's unlike anything I've ever seen.
11: Temperatures have been 3 to 7 degrees Fahrenheit hotter than normal along most of the California coast since winter, disrupting food webs. And with an El Nino likely in the months ahead, more heat may be on the horizon. Nate Rott, NPR News.
7: Authorities in Southern California have ordered about 17,000 people to evacuate ahead of a wildfire. It's burning near Simi Valley. That's north of Los Angeles. I'm Corva Coleman, NPR News in Washington.
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4: Some sunshine. It looks like we're probably going to touch 80 degrees this afternoon. Tonight becoming cloudy with late night showers and thunderstorms possible. Overnight lows near 65. Showers, maybe a thunderstorm for tomorrow. Highs are 75 to near 80 degrees. More showers and maybe a thunderstorm tomorrow night. Low of 65. Clouds Friday. Chance for showers and storms. Highs Friday 80 to 85. I'm staff meteorologist Rob Carolyn for 88.9 KETR.
6: From Washington, D.C. to Waco, it's the Texas Standard for Wednesday, May 20th. I'm Laura Rice. The word came down after Texas Standard time on Tuesday. President Trump finally announced a pick between the two high-profile Republicans still fighting it out for the party's nomination for Senate. Early voting started Monday in the runoff race featuring Senator John Cornyn and his challenger, Attorney General Ken Paxton, at the top of the GOP ticket. But Trump didn't try to sway things until Tuesday. The same day, if you'll remember, if you listened, that the Texas newsroom reported Paxton is under fire for a plea deal his prosecutors offered last month. The deal would mean one day of jail time if the man charged with repeatedly sexually abusing a young boy pleaded guilty. It's hardly the first controversy Paxton has faced, of course. The Texas House impeached him in 2023, though the Senate acquitted him. His wife, Angela, filed for divorce on, quote, biblical grounds, and he's been indicted for securities fraud. But he is still the attorney general and polling solidly in his bid for Senate. Trump Trump calls him an all caps winner. So will that help Paxton edge out Cornyn, who has long held the seat? And what about come November, when whoever wins the Republican primary will face Democratic up-and-comer James Tallarico? He's presented a different sort of progressive agenda that draws heavily on his Christian faith and gained national attention last week for his taco time with former President Barack Obama. Another person asking these very questions is Andrew Schneider, the senior reporter for politics and government at Houston Public Media. Andrew, always good to have you on.
14: Thanks for having me.
6: So, reaction to Trump's pick of Paxton. What are you hearing right now from voters, both Paxton and Cornyn camps?
14: Well, the Paxton camp is not too surprisingly very happy. They have been expecting something like this for some time. They've been calling for something like this for some time. There was some concern earlier when it looked like he might possibly endorse Cornyn that there would be a split with Paxton voters. A lot of whom I spoke with said if the president supports Paxton, we'll go for Paxton. If the president supports Cornyn, we'll go for Paxton. A lot of these people had already made up their minds. As far as the Cornyn voters go, there are a lot of Cornyn voters that really have problems with Paxton for all the reasons that you explained at the top of the show. And some of them are likely to go along with the party in the end because they think it's important to keep control of the Senate and it's important to keep the party together. But there are some that, if polling is to be believed, may wind up sitting out the general election. And in a close contest with James Tallarico, that could make it that much more competitive.
6: I mean, a lot has been made about President Trump's endorsements in other states and how that has turned out. I mean, how much of an impact do you think this will have in the runoff? Will it shift the needle at all?
14: It certainly could. I mean, we saw the effects that Trump's endorsement had as recently as yesterday when he came out against Congressman Massey in Kentucky and sent Massey down to defeat. Not too long ago, we saw him intervening in Louisiana and sent Senator Cassidy down to defeat in the Republican contest there. The polling that I've seen specifically on the issue of what sort of an impact an endorsement would have. It's about a month old at this point, but there's no reason to believe things have changed significantly since then. And it suggested that if Trump had endorsed Cornyn, it still wouldn't give him enough of a boost in order to get past Paxton. But that if the president endorsed Paxton, it could potentially give him a double-digit lead. So there's every reason to believe that this will give, if it doesn't necessarily push Paxton over the top by itself, it will definitely give him a significant edge.
6: What about the timing of all this? I mean, we've known it's been Paxton versus Cornyn for months, and he waited in the original primary, didn't make a call. Now we're, already into early voting of this runoff. What do you make of that?
14: Yeah, it's tough to explain the timing of this, particularly, as you said, given that early voting has already started. The president is able to read the polls as well as anybody else. He was very likely waiting until it was a certainty in his mind, at any rate, which of the candidate was going to emerge as a winner. If there's one thing that Trump does not like, it is to be identified with somebody on the losing side. So this way, if the situation breaks in his direction, if Paxton is the victor in the contest, he can align himself with Paxton. He can say, see, I was behind him all along. As recently as this past Friday, though, he was reluctant to openly name his choice. He was in a press gaggle on Air Force One. He was asked, whether or when he was going to endorse somebody. He said, I'll be endorsing somebody soon, but I like both Cornyn and Paxton.
6: I think the big question for Democrats is what this might mean come November, when whoever wins needs to take on Democrat James Tallarico. The polling has said what about that, about his chances versus Cornyn versus Paxton?
14: Most of the polling that I've been seeing ever since Tallarico got the nomination back in March suggested that Tallarico has a better chance against Paxton than he would against Cornyn. And it's there are a number of different reasons for that. He's seen as, however progressive he is, he's seen as being a more palatable alternative for independents and centrists and non-aligned voters than Paxton would be. There's also the possibility that Cornyn might do a better job of unifying the Republican vote behind him than Paxton could, for the reasons that I was talking about before. But, you know, regardless, most of the polling has suggested that it would be an even fight at this point, regardless of who the Republican nominee is, but things would be slightly more in Tallarico's favor against Paxton than against Cornyn.
6: Andrew Schneider is senior reporter for politics and government at Houston Public Media. Andrew, thanks so much.
14: You're welcome.

0: As those in Central Texas were reminded of last night, spring storms in the state can bring wind, heavy rain, flash flooding, tornadoes, and hail. Sometimes the hail is pea-sized and harmless. Other times it's big enough to smash windshields, shred roofs, and leave homeowners with costly repairs. TPR's David Martin Davies reports there's a lot about hail that we don't fully understand.
1: On June 2nd, 2024, Val Castor was driving across the Texas Panhandle near a town called Viger Park, southeast of Amarillo.
2: I am a storm tracker at Channel 9 in Oklahoma City.
1: On this day, Castor was getting really close to a massive storm.
2: I had already seen one or two tornadoes with this storm, and I was in the hail.
1: It was softball-sized.
2: And I noticed what looked like a big white 1 gallon milk jug in the ditch, and I thought, is that hail? I thought, nah, surely not. That's too big to be a hailstone.
1: But that's exactly what it was, a massive chunk of ice that fell from the sky.
2: It was about half buried in the mud in the ditch.
1: Castor thought he might have a record-breaking hailstone, but he didn't have a tape measure, so he improvised.
2: Started comparing it, you know, to the Monster Energy can. And I tell you, that thing was about the size and shape of an average-sized pineapple.
1: Recently, NOAA's State Climate Extremes Committee confirmed the monster hailstone had a diameter of 7.1 inches, the largest ever recorded in Texas. The major concern for hail is its widespread property damage. In 2025, Texas led the nation in recorded hail events with stones 1 inch or larger at 902. The financial impact is huge. State Farm alone paid more than $1.4 billion in Texas hail claims in 2025, the highest total of any state. Nationally, it's estimated that hail causes $10 billion in insured losses annually, before accounting for agricultural losses. Kiana Holliman is a State Farm representative.
3: Hail is a major issue, and it's not just hitting Texas, it's a national concern.
1: Hail is a strange hazard because it's highly localized. One neighborhood can be hammered, while another just a few miles away gets only rain. Cameron Nixon, a research scientist with Oklahoma University and the Storm Prediction Center, says when it comes to hail, there is a lot that is unknown.
4: Yeah, hail is, compared to tornadoes, very understudied.
1: But we do know how hail is made.
4: So it's a form of frozen precipitation that really requires a really intense updraft to hold aloft.
1: To make hail, weather does a kind of juggling act. Up in the sky, there's a band of freezing air and a strong updraft that's keeping the chunks of ice from falling, and that's where it grows larger and larger until it comes crashing down.
4: And it's a process that occurs regardless of the temperature. A lot of folks are really surprised when, you know, you have a 90-degree day and you get ice falling from the sky.
1: But is hail getting bigger? A 2024 study in the journal NPJ Climate and Atmospheric Science titled Hailstone-Sized Dichotomy in a Warming Climate found that losses from hail and other severe convection storms in the U.S. have quintupled since 2008. And the authors say global warming is making hail larger because a warmer, moister atmosphere can also create stronger storm updrafts, which help the bigger hailstones grow larger before they fall. How big could a hailstone get? Is there a limit?
4: I don't think we have a handle on that upper limit or like how often those giant hailstones actually fall.
1: In the U.S., the record for the largest hailstone fell in Vivian, South Dakota, July 23, 2010. It measured 8 inches in diameter, about the size of a soccer ball. I'm David Martin Davies in San Antonio.
0: The immigration crackdown across the country has some folks hesitant to call law enforcement for help. Now one Texas city has changed the way police interact with ICE after Governor Greg Abbott threatened to pull millions of dollars in grant funding. We'll take a look at where things stand now. That's coming up next on the Texas Standard.
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8: It's the Texas Standard. I'm David Brown. For the past year and a half, emergency officials in many Texas cities have voiced concerns that some residents who need to call 911 might be reluctant to do so out of fear that, depending on the situation, local police might get immigration enforcement involved. Luz Moreno Lozano of KUT News reports that in Austin, city leaders still can't agree whether all residents there can feel safe calling 911.
9: Depending on who you ask, the Austin Police Department either made a major or a minor change last month when it comes to how to handle encounters with people who might be undocumented. The new rules say that an officer or supervisor should, when operationally feasible, contact U.S. Immigration and Customs Enforcement if they come across someone with what's called an administrative warrant. That's basically a document indicating the person might have committed an immigration violation, not a crime. So does that mean police have to call ICE? Austin City Council member Chief Ovella doesn't think so.
10: Should is not shall, not must call. It's not will call.
9: He says Austin police are short-staffed, and they should be prioritizing local matters like violent crimes, property crimes, and patrolling.
10: Given that we're 300 officers short, I do not see how it will be operationally feasible for our patrol officers to take time out of their patrol and communicate with ICE when they encounter an administrative warrant.
9: The rules used to be different. They used to say Austin police may contact ICE and they had to clear it with a supervisor. But when Governor Greg Abbott threatened to pull millions of dollars in state grants, the city revised its rules again to say should. Michael Bullock, president of the Austin Police Labor Union, says it won't change how officers work. So he says people should feel safe calling 911.
11: Administrative immigration things, if you're the victim of a crime, is not what we're focused on. We're focused on the criminal. That's what we're focused on.
9: But critics say there is no way to know for sure, and the Austin Police Department did not respond to multiple requests for comment. Even among the Austin City Council, there's disagreement. Council member Mike Siegel thinks the rules say the officers should call ICE.
12: Under the amended general orders, Austin police will call ICE more frequently, which will result in more members of our community being detained and deported, and at the same time, drawing our officers away from solving real public safety concerns like active 911 calls.
9: Take what happened back in January when an Austin woman from Honduras called police for a domestic disturbance. She and her 5-year-old daughter, who is a U.S. citizen, were both deported. The incident sparked outrage, and during a February public hearing, people called on the city to do more to protect people from ICE enforcement. Austin Police Chief Lisa Davis was heckled during the meeting.
13: There is a rule of law that I have to follow as the chief of police here in the state of Texas. But what we can do is create policies that assist with that. So it is quite clear.
9: Could something like that happen again? It's still unclear. City council members are looking for other ways to put up guardrails that protect people who are undocumented. Like last month, they adopted a resolution to create a working group on the issue. Daniela Silva with the advocacy group Workers Defense Action Fund says it's a start.
14: I think that this resolution is a really great first step in working to kind of rebuild that trust and communicate to Austinites that our institutions that are there to protect people really want to be able to do that.
9: But it will likely take months, if not longer, for that to result in real change. I'm Luz Moreno Lozano in Austin.
8: And you are listening to the Texas Standard. It's been almost 4 years since a gunman walked into Robb Elementary School in Uvalde, Texas, leaving 19 students and two teachers dead. KERA's Priscilla Rice reports that amid the hurt and the search for answers, something unexpected happened when an Uvalde woman who lost relatives in that tragedy met a North Texas artist who had come to town offering to help.
9: Before the spring of 2022, Fort Worth-born artist Juan Velasquez had never stepped foot in Uvalde.
15: I didn't even know it was there or even heard anything about it. I remember looking around thinking like, man, like, I'm not even sure I'm ever going to come back here. Like, I don't, like, it's tiny.
9: But after hearing about the tragedy, he gathered a group of artists and went to paint a mural in honor of 10-year-old Alicia Ramirez, one of the student victims who loved art. He didn't expect the mural to change his life.
16: I saw a few of his paintings, and then I didn't know he was the artist yet. And so I went on his page, and I saw that he did the mural of Alicia. And, you know, I followed him.
9: That's April Velasquez, Juan's wife. The two followed each other on TikTok for a year before a chance meeting right across the street from the mural. The meeting almost didn't happen. When Juan was in Uvalde painting the mural, April had traveled up north for a seasonal job.
16: 1 year later, I decided I'm not going to migrate anymore. I'm going to settle me and the kids in Uvalde. No more, you know, back and forth. And then, you know, we met. So,
15: which is crazy because, I remember asking her, like, hey, you know, did you go to that school? And she did.
9: She spent most of her life in Uvalde. It's her hometown where her extended family lives. She describes it as a beautiful place.
16: The rivers, you know, Concan, all the surrounding areas that make Uvalde feel like home. You know, everybody knows everybody. You can go to a gas station, you can go to a grocery store, anywhere.
9: After their chance meeting, Juan and April went on a formal date and were inseparable after that, driving and flying back and forth. Both say they can't really explain what it was exactly that attracted them to one another.
15: I mean, you know, I think sometimes people make connections with people, you know, because if you think about it, it doesn't really make sense. You know, I live in a huge city. There's plenty of people in the DFW. And I remember telling her, like, we're going to get married. And she laughed about it then, you know, but we did end up getting married.
16: It was never a bland conversation. It was never just, you know, what are you doing or what's your favorite color? It was never anything like that. It was just more deeply like, you know, how like more deeper than how, just smaller. It wasn't just small conversations.
9: Juan and April have been married for a year and now have a toddler daughter. They're raising their blended family in San Antonio.
15: We're opposites, but complementary opposites. We want to give our kids a good life. You know, like I have kids, you know, she has kids and then we have kids together. So we have like six kids in total. It's a lot of kids.
9: April says her connection to Juan is helping her heal from the tragedy. Her cousin's children were killed in the shooting. She says Uvalde is still very much hurting 4 years later.
16: It's still a very heavy feeling around this time. And I see it all the time with my cousins that are posting that they miss their children. And it's a very hard thing that I couldn't imagine going through.
9: Juan and April want their story to be one of hope.
15: Finding like something good out of everything, which is, you know, where I'm at right now.
9: And Juan, once a stranger to rural South Texas, says Uvalde is now his community too. I'm Priscilla Rice in Dallas.
0: You can find a photo of Juan and April and one of the mural Juan painted for Alicia Ramirez on our website, texasstandard.org. 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Of course, we're also keeping up with our social media game. You can find us on Facebook, Instagram, and Blue Sky, among others. Meanwhile, there's more Texas Standard just ahead, including what's the deal with an upcoming El Nino weather pattern.
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17: Partial sunshine as we head through today. We'll find temperatures around 80 degrees this afternoon. Not a bad May day. Does look like clouds in advance tonight, and there could be some showers and thunderstorms after midnight. Lows near 65. Showers tomorrow, the chance of a thunderstorm, 75 to 80. Scattered showers, maybe a thunderstorm, 65 tomorrow night. Mostly cloudy, chance for a shower, thunderstorm Friday, 80 to 85. I'm staff meteorologist Rob Carolyn for 88.9 KETR.
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19: From the Texas Newsroom, I'm Matt Harab. Severe storms moved across parts of Texas overnight, leaving power outages in multiple regions caused by high winds. The storms are part of a pattern that will take place the rest of the week. National Weather Service meteorologist Cameron Self says for now, flooding concerns are low.
20: Right now, the way the soils are, they can still handle a lot. But with each day, as things get wetter and wetter, of course, the soil conditions are going to become more vulnerable to potential flooding.
19: The rain is welcome relief in Corpus Christi, where the ongoing water emergency has been pushed back by a few months. The city was expected to declare a level one water emergency and impose water restrictions in September. Thanks to the rain, though, filling local reservoirs, that projection has been changed to December. Public safety during the FIFA World Cup could cost Dallas County more than its cut of $50 million in federal funding that North Texas will share. Our Marina Trahan Martinez reports that officials are bracing for a possible seven-figure budget hit.
21: The county is exploring ways to bridge public safety and overtime pay without wrecking the annual budget. Dallas County will likely get a fraction of what the region was granted. Commissioner John Wiley Price says that the county's $6 million set aside for unexpected costs might be needed to cover extra law enforcement, security, and overtime during a public safety threat, including severe weather.
22: Something tells me we're going to delve into those expenses. Our people who have to work, they're going to be entitled.
21: The first match in North Texas is June 14th. I'm Marina Trahan Martinez in Dallas.
19: Health officials in Houston are keeping an eye on a new strain of Ebola virus hitting Congo. Dr. Catherine Troisi, an infectious disease epidemiologist at UT Houston School of Public Health, spoke to Houston Matters about her concerns.
23: We don't know a whole lot about this strain that is causing the disease now, the Bundibugyo strain of Ebola virus. This is only the third outbreak with this strain, but it doesn't appear that there are differences in terms of transmission.
19: The outbreak in Congo is of special interest in Houston because of the upcoming World Cup. Congo is playing a match at NRG Stadium on June 17th, and the team is also setting up a base camp in Houston. The San Antonio Spurs are looking to clinch another victory on the road against the Oklahoma City Thunder tonight. The Spurs lead that series after a double overtime victory in Game 1 on Monday. Tip-off is set for 7:30 p.m. tonight in Oklahoma City. I'm Matt Harab in the Texas Newsroom.
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8: It's the Texas Standard. I'm David Brown. Looks like a wet end to the spring across much of Texas. Several days of rain in the forecast for many listeners. Could this be the beginning of something much bigger? And we've been hearing warnings of what's known as an El Nino, a global weather phenomenon caused by an accumulation of warm water and winds in the Pacific heading our direction. But what exactly will those effects entail? Here to tell us more, Joel Lisenby. He is a meteorologist who studies drought in the southern plains for the National Oceanic and Atmospheric Administration, better known to most of us as NOAA. Joel, welcome to the Texas Standard.
24: Thank you, David. I'm glad to be here.
8: I want to understand what the event means for everyday folks. Does it mean a lot more rain? Does it mean it's going to be a lot warmer? What does it mean as a practical matter?
24: Every El Nino manifests itself a little bit differently. But when we look on average at all of the El Nino events we've seen, We usually see a cooler and wetter winter across Texas. That usually starts toward the middle part or the late part of fall, and it usually continues into early spring. So we're looking at this coming winter and into early next year. We are expecting cooler and wetter conditions, but that's the average, and not every El Nino has behaved that way, and it's not a guarantee.
8: We're more likely to have, when we say wetter, we mean rain, or are we talking about, with it also being colder, snow and frozen precipitation?
24: Sure, that's a great question. It's usually a mix of both. We're not expecting any more or less snow compared to rain. We're just expecting overall an increase in precipitation.
8: One of the reasons that I'm really curious about what sort of precipitation this El Nino event might bring, as you're well aware, Texas has been in drought conditions for quite a while, and a large portion of the state is affected. And I know that in some places, which are desperate for water, they've been hanging a lot of hopes on some of this precipitation alleviating those drought conditions. Is it possible that this El Nino event coming will significantly change that?
24: Yeah, you're right. If I were to look at a few areas of Texas, we're looking at almost 6 years of drought. Other parts of Texas, maybe not quite as long, but everywhere in Texas has been impacted by drought, at least over the last year at some point or another. A few good storms doesn't mean we're going to see the drought disappear immediately. We still need some time to refill reservoirs. We're going to need some time for the stream flow and rivers to rise up. And we're going to need some time for parts of the landscape, especially out west, to recover from such a long dry period. Also, not all of Texas is going to be getting this rain at the same time. Our longer range forecasts are still keeping some fairly dry conditions in the west part of the state. If you're dependent on surface water, it's going to take more than just a few good storms or a few good months of rain to refill your reservoirs. And in some parts of the state, it's going to take even more than one really good winter to refill some reservoirs because the water is so low right now. But we still have a hot, dry summer to get through ahead of us before the typical El Nino impacts start. Looking at past years, at the summer before an El Nino begins, or even the summers when an El Nino has started early, it's not very clear. There's a pretty big mix of conditions. Some summers have been wet. Some summers have been dry. The only place where we see a fairly consistent pattern is along the Gulf Coast, where we know usually, but not always, an El Nino pattern means fewer tropical storms forming in the Gulf. But that hasn't always been a guarantee. So it's a little bit messy. And if you're looking for your drought to improve, remember, we still have a hot, dry summer ahead of us. Long range, yes, this El Nino should make some big improvements to our long-term drought in the state.
8: Do I understand you correctly, though? You were talking about the coastal region here in Texas. And of course, quite often there's a concern come around June, July, concern about an increase in the number of and intensity of hurricane events. Does the El Nino suggest, the development of El Nino of this size suggest that perhaps we don't need to be as concerned about the development of a number of hurricane events in the Gulf?
24: That's a great question. On a very general scale, we know that El Niños usually mean fewer tropical storms and hurricanes. The official seasonal outlook from the National Hurricane Center is coming out on Thursday of this week. So I don't have those numbers in front of me yet. I don't know how many storms they're going to be predicting. But regardless of whether you have a fewer than normal or above normal number of storms, it really only takes one storm.
8: All it takes is one. Absolutely. Absolutely.
24: And fewer doesn't mean none.
8: Right. Joel Lisenby is Regional Drought Information Coordinator for NOAA. And Joel, thanks again for taking time to talk with us on the Texas Standard.
24: Oh, it was my pleasure. Thank you, David.
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0: It's the Texas Standard. I'm Laura Rice. Like many shelters across Texas, the Austin Animal Center is often overcrowded, but a new program there is getting dogs the training and socialization skills that will help them get adopted. While that's pretty standard for an animal shelter, it's the location of this particular program that makes it unusual. These dog trainers are incarcerated at the Travis Unit State Prison in East Austin. The Texas Standard's Sarah Ash took a visit.
27: When Chico first showed up at the Travis Unit, he was extremely anxious.
28: He was very shy and timid. He would not come around people. He wouldn't let you pet him. He didn't want to interact.
27: That's Jeff Pruski, who has been working with Chico as part of the prison's enduring service program. Chico is one of the 12 dogs from the Austin Animal Center in this inaugural group. Each dog is paired with two trainers, all incarcerated veterans. Chico is a Labrador Husky mix with a blocky head and curious brown eyes. When you catch him at ease, he has a big smile. He's very attached to Pruski.
28: Down. It's okay.
27: The Animal Center's Julie Thatcher says she tried to pick dogs that would benefit from time away from the shelter.
29: We already know from experience at the shelter that, like, a shy, quiet volunteer does well with the shy, quiet dog. And then somebody who's just a little more, like, rough and tumble and wants to play around, we can give them a dog like that.
27: Pruski raised his hand for Chico right away.
28: He sounded like a dog I wanted to take on. First day was high anxiety, and I knew we took on a challenge, but a good challenge.
27: Chico's second trainer was released from prison in April, and since then, Pruski has been on his own. Over the 12 weeks, the incarcerated trainers have remade their schedules around their new companions.
28: A day starts usually around 4:30 in the morning. I go to get medicine real quick, come back. Next thing is him, of course. I take him out, let him do his business, of course, and let him have some free time to walk around.
27: April Zamora with the Texas Department of Criminal Justice says she wanted the trainers to understand the commitment going in.
30: A good heart check is what I call it. Like, don't do this because you're looking for an outcome where parole is going to say a favorable vote. What are you looking to change within you?
27: This is the first group of dogs at the Travis Unit. The program was based on one in nearby Williamson County.
30: It hit like wildfire. It's a win-win situation for not only the community, but for these veterans, they have a sense of purpose when they're working with these animals.
27: Zamora says the healing goes both ways. Incarcerated trainers have reported learning patience and good habits through their work with the dogs.
30: You really are teaching people to modify behavior and reaction.
27: Brendan Gemmel is an Austin Animal Center trainer who leads weekly classes at the Travis Unit. He was blown away by how quickly the group made it through the 12-week course he had planned, which allowed them to move on to more advanced skills.
31: The hardest thing we worked on was nothing. These dogs, when they get adopted, they will be at Torchy's Taco or somebody's backyard, and they're just going to sit there and be calm. That's a win.
27: Over the 12 weeks, Chico started to come out of his shell. He's still nervous around strangers and flinches at sudden movements, and he never did get comfortable with my microphone.
32: Oops, sorry. You moved too fast with my hand. That's a dog that's been hit, huh?
28: Yeah.
27: But he began to play with other dogs in a fenced field next to the dorm. His tail curls up to show off his husky side when he's interested in something. And he tolerates a bath, though he's still not a fan. Prusky says it's been gratifying to watch Chico open up.
28: He's a complete goofball. He likes to have fun, run around. He'll jump and, you know, just chase ball and things like that.
27: Chico started learning tricks beyond the basic obedience of sit and down. By week 11, he was working on rollover.
28: He loves treats and almost does anything for a treat.
27: May 1st was graduation, and the day dawned humid and bittersweet as the incarcerated trainers prepared to say goodbye to their pups. The group was honored in a ceremony in the visiting room.
7: Number one is Mr. Theo, Big Head Theo, with handlers Daniel and Mark. Yay. Theo.
27: Some of the dogs went to foster homes after graduation. Several were adopted. The rest are still available and waiting for their forever homes. Austin Animal Center's Julie Thatcher says she hopes they don't have to wait long.
29: They need good homes. And they're ready. They're all trained. They're ready.
27: Meanwhile, trainer Brendan Gemmel is already preparing for the next group of dogs to show up at the prison. This time, he says, the incarcerated trainers will take turns leading the classes each week. Some in the group are interested in pursuing careers in dog training or grooming.
31: They're all going to be responsible for their day's training, and they'll train each other, is ultimately what we want.
27: TDCJ's April Zamora says other prisons may start similar programs.
30: So we just opened up our Dobby unit in Garza County. We had heard from the commissioners out there, hey, our animal shelter may have some interest in coming out to talk to y'all.
27: Chico was not one of the dogs who went home on graduation day.
9: Come on, let's go for a walk. Come on, let's go. Good boy, yeah.
27: But that's only because his new owner had to work. He was picked up a few days later by Richard Vasquez, his trainer who had been released a few weeks before.
9: Truck.
27: Vasquez knew he was close to getting out when Chico and the other dogs arrived at the prison. He had no plans of adopting a pet. But as the weeks passed, the two developed a special bond. Vasquez realized he couldn't leave the dog behind.
10: I got released. Chico still had about two more weeks in the program. Oh, man, that was the most difficult thing because I sat there looking at him. I went inside his kennel and I put my head against his head and I said, look, bud, I'm going to be back. I promise. I'm coming back for you.
27: Vasquez did not particularly want to return to the site of his incarceration, but he did, making the four-hour drive down from Denison, where he lives with his sister. A few weeks later, both man and dog are settling in to life on the outside.
10: I can really see the change in his behavior. Like, I'm out. You're out. We're not behind the fences anymore. We can actually go on a walk whenever we want.
27: Vasquez says it's an honor to care for a dog who has experienced trauma not unlike what Vasquez himself has been through. He says having Chico makes it easier to focus on keeping his life on track.
10: Chico depends on me. I got to be here now. So just as much as I'm an honor to do it for him, I'm very grateful that he's doing it for me.
9: Come this way. This way, Chico. Good boy. Good boy.
27: Back at the Travis unit, Jeff Prusky is gearing up to welcome another dog for round two of the program. He misses Chico, but is happy Vasquez was able to take him home.
28: It's all about second chances with us here. And I believe in my heart we got him a second chance and a place to live forever.
27: And that, Prusky says, made it all worth it. I'm Sarah Ash for the Texas Standard.
0: Well, it's Wednesday, and that means Texas Standard's bi-weekly Talk of Texas newsletter is hitting inboxes. 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Go to texasstandard.org to sign up. Coming up on the program, we'll hear from audience and engagement editor Wells Dunbar about what Texans are talking about this week. But first, what everyone needs to know about changes to Texas IDs and driver licenses meant to help people with communication differences or disabilities. We're coming up on 49 minutes past the hour, Texas Standard Time.
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0: This is the Texas Standard. I'm Laura Rice. Texans with communications differences, including autism, deafness, and brain injury, have new tools when it comes to interacting with police. The state's Driving with Disabilities program has rolled out more prominent indicators on Texas driver's licenses and IDs that are intended to keep people with disabilities safe during a traffic stop or other encounter with law enforcement. Jennifer Allen is the parent of a son with autism. The Samuel Allen Law is named for him. Jennifer, welcome to the Texas Standard.
1: Thank you. I'm glad to be here.
0: How did you and your son get involved in advocating for drivers with communication challenges in Texas?
1: In 2011, Samuel and I, Sam was then 16, we went to Universal City just outside of San Antonio to get his driver license. And when we went to the DPS driver license office, Sam and I had researched, and there was a code somewhere that I had read that said communication impediment. Yet, when we went up to the desk and had his physician sign form, the lady behind the desk said, you know, that she had was about to retire from DPS and had never heard of it, thought it was a great idea, but never heard of it. Huh? So from that, we knew that it was amazing that this was in the system, yet DPS didn't know about it, nor, of course, then the public. It would open so much for not just my son, but people with a challenge with communication, and on the other end would help law enforcement identify and better understand them.
0: So what exactly does the Samuel Allen Law do?
1: Well, there were actually three laws that Sam and I went through different legislative sessions to pass that collectively did what the Texas Driving with Disability program does now. And the first was about the brochures and posters that we did to put them in the driver license offices that give information needed a law. So we went through that. And then the second, Senate Bill 972, was the Samuel Allen Law. And that puts it on the map, because it put a person that chooses to disclose a communication impediment, which is maybe a slower processing speed. There's in this group one, it could include autism, Asperger's, post-traumatic stress, slow processing disorder. It could also be Parkinson's or Down syndrome. Mm-hmm. Group two, which is, this is all part of the Samuel Allen Law. Group two is a different language, a deaf, hard of hearing. So we already had it on the driver license at this point. And the Samuel Allen Law put it also in the TLETS, which is when you register your vehicle with the DMV, a person wishes to disclose this. Well, it goes into the TLETS system, which is statewide. So when the officer pulls you over and you're registered, well, that little screen in his car will come up. So the officer's prepared to know, wow, before I approach this vehicle, this person has a challenge with communication. So thus started all the training, and we worked with DPS, who was so grateful for it. And so we did reenactments, and the training began.
0: I mean, what's the risk? I mean, is it a misunderstanding that might lead an officer to think, is this person impaired, or, you know,

0: Ronk, I mean, what are some of the disconnects that have happened or can happen without this training?
1: My fear when Sam started driving, and it is, I will tell you, every parent's fear of a person with autism, such as Sam, the fear is exactly what you said, that encounter, because let's look at this. Their lobe, frontal lobe of their brain, the fusiform gyrus, is wired differently. So that's why they're not social creatures. That's why a person with autism, it's hard for them to understand innuendos or sarcasm. So if an officer were to approach a person without this code and were to say to Sam something like, why were you flying down the highway? Mm. Well, Sam takes that literally and says, well, I wasn't flying, I was driving. Well, the officer would think of that as defiance, and this person has a problem. And secondary, what law enforcement is afraid of when they walk up to a vehicle and they have no clue who they're going to encounter. They have to assess so many things so quickly. If somebody with autism, let's just say, had a card, or, you know, that they had in the glove box or something the parent had given them to explain to an officer. Well, if they reach for something else, the officer thinks that something could be reaching for a weapon. How do they know?
0: So, Jennifer, where can people find out more about this?
1: For more information, for all forms and full resources, there's a lot of free resources. You can go to it at TexasDrivingWithDisability.com.
0: Jennifer Allen is an advocate for the Texans Driving with Disabilities program. Jennifer, thank you so much.
1: Thank you, Laura.
0: And you're listening to the Texas Standard. Our audience and engagement editor, Wells Dunbar, is in the studio with me now. It must be Wednesday.
2: Hey, it Wells. Must be. I'm getting those hump day vibes, Laura.
0: Yeah.
2: I don't know about you, but I certainly am. And, of course, as we do this time every Wednesday, hearing from folks about the talk of Texas, what we're talking about on the show this week. And no big surprise here, early voting and the political news cycle trained on Texas again with fresh national attention on state politics after President Trump offered his endorsement in the cutthroat race between Texas Attorney General Ken Paxton and incumbent Senator John Cornyn. And, you know, I kept getting all those emails from, like, the Cornyn camp there, like,
0: oh,
2: these,
0: yeah,
2: AI videos of like him dancing to like a B-52 song, making fun of some of his past scandals, like a AI Ken Paxton action figure. All that, all for naught, apparently, with the president offering his endorsement,
0: yeah,
2: of
0: we'll
2: Paxton. And for John Cornyn, really a seismic sort of shift, I think you could say here, in Texas Republican politics. So lots to talk about there. On the ground, however, the reaction is more complicated than just one single headline. So if you have some thoughts on what's happening here, what's breaking through, what's important to you, or just what feels different this time, we want to hear from you. So leave us a voice message at texasstandard.org/talk. Of course, that Cornyn v. Paxton kind of sucking all the oxygen out of the room here, yes, getting a lot of comments. You pointed out an email we got here from Sandra Warren. She writes, as a lifelong conservative Republican, I urge everyone voting in the Republic primary to realize that Texas is losing a lot of clout in Congress with the loss of so many members of the House, using that sort of exodus on many Texas House Republicans' part to make the call for Cornyn and say that, you know, it is interesting to think about, yeah, his decades, mm-hmm, in the United States Senate and what a freshman Ken Paxton,
0: right,
2: would bring to the table,
0: right,
2: both there in the chamber and for Texas. So really, again, a huge political development that lots of people are chiming in on there, Laura.
0: Absolutely. That tenure in Washington, mm-hmm, makes a lot of difference based on your, like, committee assignments,
2: seniority,
0: leadership positions.
2: Yes.
0: That's right. So that's an interesting point. Thank you to those who have weighed in. If you haven't yet, I bet you got thoughts. Let us know. Go to texasstandard.org/talk. We'll see you back here tomorrow.
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11: Live from NPR News in Washington, I'm Windsor Johnston. Several candidates backed by President Trump scored victories in yesterday's Republican primaries, reinforcing the president's influence within the GOP ahead of the November midterms. NPR's Domenico Montanaro reports one of the most closely watched races was in Kentucky, where Congressman Tom Massey lost to a Trump-endorsed challenger.
12: Trump is on something of a revenge tour. The latest casualty, Congressman Thomas Massey of Kentucky. He lost to a Trump-backed challenger by about 10 points Tuesday night, and he saw tens of millions of dollars spent against him. In fact, it was the most expensive House primary in history, with $33 million spent on TV ads. Massey was a thorn in Trump's side, helping force the release of millions of pages of the Epstein files, for example. Now he joins a list of perceived political enemies that Trump has gone after, often successfully, in GOP primaries. But while Trump has proven his strength with the Republican base, general elections are a different story, and that'll likely put Republican candidates in swing districts in tough positions this fall. Domenico Montanaro, NPR News, Washington.
11: President Trump says he's in no hurry to make a deal with Iran. NPR's Franco Ordonez says a state of limbo surrounds any negotiations.
13: The threat the U.S. could strike this weekend speaks to the uncertainty some former officials like Mona Yacoubian, who is now at the Center for Strategic and International Studies, say is turning into a, quote, frozen conflict that could extend for months.
14: The bigger fear is also just that there is no resolution. Or there's a resolution that leads to Iran's retaining de facto control over the Strait of Hormuz and Iran being able to continue to be disruptive.
13: She called that a kind of half solution, where Trump's constant threats and the potential retaliation impair any real movement toward economic repair or economic growth. Franco Ordonez, NPR News.
11: Target stores are enjoying a sales bump. NPR's Scott Horsley reports the discount chain is one of several big retailers reporting earnings this week.
15: Target reported a jump in sales during the most recent quarter and raised its outlook for the rest of the year. The discount retailer says it saw increased demand in all categories, including groceries, beauty products, and general merchandise. Bond yields have pulled back a bit after hitting multi-year highs on Tuesday. Crude oil prices have also softened, but retail gasoline prices continue to climb. AAA says the average price of regular gas rose a little more than 2 cents a gallon overnight. Scott Horsley, NPR News, Washington.
11: Former Massachusetts Congressman Barney Frank has died at the age of 86. Frank was one of the first openly gay members of Congress. He helped shape the landmark Dodd-Frank financial reform law after the 2008 financial crisis. This is NPR News. Samsung workers in South Korea are threatening a large-scale strike over pay and working conditions. The union represents tens of thousands of employees at Samsung Electronics, the company's largest division. Union leaders say negotiations with management have stalled after months of talks. A strike could disrupt production of semiconductors and consumer electronics at a critical time for the global tech industry. A new book about truth in the age of AI contains fake quotes that were generated by artificial intelligence. NPR's Jeff Brumfield has more.
16: The book is called The Future of Truth. According to its website, it explores how artificial intelligence is poised to replace human complexity with, quote, catastrophic robotic certainty. Robotic certainty appears to have been catastrophic for the book's author, Steven Rosenbaum. He used AI to help write the book, only to have it make up false quotes by prominent journalists and academics. That's according to the New York Times, which broke the story. In a statement to NPR, Rosenbaum said the misattributions were unintentional. If this serves as a warning about the risks of AI-assisted research and verification, he said in his statement, that is why I wrote the book. He says the quotes will be fixed in future editions. Jeff Brumfield, NPR News.
11: Commuters on the Long Island Railroad continue to face residual delays after a three-day strike. Crews are working to fully restore normal service following this week's tentative contract agreement between the railroad and union workers. This is NPR News in Washington.
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18: Clouds and some sunshine. We're headed up to about 80 degrees this afternoon. Tonight, clouds will fill in. After midnight, a few showers and thunderstorms head towards the region. Lows tonight near 65. Showers and maybe a thunderstorm tomorrow. Highs are 75 to 80. Showers and thunderstorms are possible tomorrow night. Lows near 65. It's going to be mostly cloudy Friday with a chance for shower and thunderstorm in 80 to 85. I'm staff meteorologist Rob Carolyn for 88.9 KETR.
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0: There's a song that was first recorded by Patty Griffin in 2000, but covered a couple of years later by The Chicks on their album Home. That's Truth Number Two. And the opening song today by Midland, Make a Little. You're listening to Notably Texan. Welcome to the show. This is 88.9 KETR, and I'm Matt Minky. I'm bringing you a music experience not found on other stations around here because there are no ads and commercials influencing what we play. And you can be proud to know that all of these picks are by Texas-born, based, or at the bare minimum connected artists. Such as names you already love, Charlie Crockett and Willie Nelson coming up before noon. Discoveries that you might not have yet made, such as The Mastersons and Mandy Prater. And a true classic right now from 1973 off the Jerry Jeff Walker album Viva Terlingua, which was recorded live in Luckenbach. And this particular song features Gary P. Nunn on main vocals. It's London Homesick Blues on KETR.
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0: Jerry Jeff Walker off that Viva Terlingua classic album, featuring Gary P. Nunn out front on London Homesick Blues. It was Truth Number 2 by The Chicks, and also Midland, Make a Little on 88.9 KETR. 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

We've got the music of Texas on 88.9 KETR and KETR.org. It was the Pug Johnson song, Believer, followed by Mandy Prater, On the Outside. Here's some useful information for residents of Greenville and Hunt County. Taking place Saturday is free hazardous waste disposal from 8 a.m. until noon in Greenville. Many people have some things lying around that you don't want to just throw out in the traditional trash. And if you would like to properly dispose of things like aerosol cans, batteries, cooking oil, fluorescent bulbs, household cleaners, motor oil and filters, and some other hazardous materials, you can do so free of charge on Saturday between 8 a.m. and noon. This is in Greenville at 3108 Sockwell Boulevard. This is available to residents of participating Hunt County cities and residents of the unincorporated areas of Hunt County. And again, there's no charge for this free hazardous waste disposal. You can find the details on this by clicking events at KETR.org. There's also a link to see a full list of what will and will not be accepted. I'd like to play some Rodney Crowell and Willie Nelson coming up before noon. Here's one of the latest tunes by Charlie Crockett called Kentucky Too Long on Notable.

0: That's Charlie Crockett, Kentucky Too Long. You can find that on his album, Age of the Ram. Mandy Prater did On the Outside, and it was Pug Johnson with Believer on Notably Texan. More music coming right up here on KETR.
1: 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Bill Schiebler fought for 5.5 months in ferocious combat in Vietnam.
2: 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Less than 30 feet from me was a North Vietnamese soldier. 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Before I could do anything, he just went click, click, click. He was out of ammunition.
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0: Saturday night at 6 on KETR.

was the Mastersons, Closer to You, and a cover of the old 97 song Four Leaf Clover, performed by Jesse Zazu and Linwood Kirk here on Notably Texan. Before this next song, a quick reminder about Friday night's shows at the East Texas A&M University Planetarium, which are open to the public. They'll be showing The Stellar's Mission Green Friday night at 7. That is a full dome show that is good for families and young explorers alike. Then at 8, it's Worlds Beyond Earth. That features stunning visuals and immersive storytelling, leaving you inspired by the beauty, mystery, and wonder of space exploration. Again, these Friday night shows are open to all. 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
1: A baby-faced, clean-shaven Willie Nelson put that out in 1968 on his record Texas In My Soul. That's Dallas. We heard Rodney Crowell, Don't Give Up On Me. Also, the Mastersons did Closer to You. And Jesse Zazu and Linwood Kirk covered the old 97 song Four Leaf Clover on Notably Texan.
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4: Live from NPR News in Washington, I'm Windsor Johnston. The Justice Department is expected to unseal charges today against former Cuban President Raul Castro. They're tied to the 1996 shootdown of two civilian planes flown by a Miami-based exile group. Ahead of the expected announcement, Secretary of State Marco Rubio issued a message marking Cuban Independence Day. NPR's Ada Peralta reports from Miami.
5: Secretary of State Marco Rubio says Cuba is suffering not because of a U.S. blockade, but because their government has placed the good of a few insiders ahead of the good of the Cuban people. Rubio said the only thing in the way of a better future for Cuba is the people who control their country. If owning your own business and having the right to vote is possible outside Cuba, he said, why is it not possible for you inside Cuba? Rubio spoke as the Justice Department prepared to announce an indictment against former Cuban President Raul Castro. Cuba has said the U.S. is simply trying to justify an illegal and inhumane military intervention against Cuba. Ada Peralta, NPR News, Miami.
4: President Trump is delivering the commencement address at the U.S. Coast Guard Academy in Connecticut today. During his speech, Trump again pointed to the war in Iran.
6: Everything's gone. Their Navy's gone. Their Air Force is gone. Just about everything. The only question is, do we go and finish it up, or are they going to be signing a document? Let's see what happens.
4: Trump says Tehran is now facing a choice between reaching an agreement with the U.S. or risking further action. Two police officers who helped defend the U.S. Capitol during the January 6th insurrection are suing over a new $1.7 billion settlement fund. The officers want to block anyone involved in the riot from receiving money through the program, which compensates people claiming they were politically targeted by prosecutors. The NAACP is calling on black athletes to withhold support from public universities in states that are rolling back voting rights. NPR's Kristen Wright reports the request comes after a U.S. Supreme Court decision that weakened the Voting Rights Act.
7: The NAACP is urging black athletes who are being recruited by public universities in states weakening the power of black voters to not commit to going to those schools until those state governments restore fair congressional maps. The civil rights group is targeting eight states in the South where major college football and basketball programs made up of mostly black players rake in big money. The NAACP is also asking college athletes to elevate the issue and call on leaders to speak out against racial redistricting. It's also urging alumni, donors, and fans to withhold financial support. Several Republican-led states are racing to redraw congressional districts in an effort to flip seats, effectively diluting black voting power. Kristen Wright, NPR News.
4: This is NPR. The World Health Organization says the Ebola outbreak in the Democratic Republic of Congo and neighboring Uganda is spreading rapidly. Nearly 600 suspected cases have been reported and at least 139 deaths are under investigation. One American aid worker who was treating patients in Congo has tested positive and was evacuated for treatment in Germany. The National Trust for Historic Places has just released its annual list of the most endangered sites in the United States. NPR's Netta Ulaby reports.
8: The list of 11 places has a theme, honoring the idea that all people are created equal. It includes the oldest Quaker meeting house in Massachusetts and a few sites that have been affected by President Trump's administration, including the President's House in Philadelphia, where the National Park Service removed some information about enslaved people there. National Trust President Carol Quillen calls that historical erasure.
0: That's a threat to preservation that we're also interested in protesting.
8: The National Trust is currently suing the Trump administration over its construction of a ballroom on White House grounds. Netta Ulipi, NPR News.
4: A fast-moving wildfire near Simi Valley, California, has forced thousands of people to evacuate their homes. The fire started Monday in Venturi County and has burned more than 1,600 acres. Authorities say at least one home has been destroyed and several neighborhoods remain under evacuation orders. On Wall Street, the Dow is up 490 points. I'm Windsor Johnston, NPR News in Washington.
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1: We're getting a brief break from the rain today. Partly sunny skies and 82 degrees, but mainly cloudy tonight. There's a 50% chance of overnight showers and near 65. We are back to rainy conditions tomorrow. There could be some locally heavy rain at times. Not expecting severe weather, but there could be some isolated flooding. The high tomorrow at around 77 and more showers and storms tomorrow night near 65. On Friday afternoon, mostly cloudy, 30% chance of rain and 82 degrees, and a few showers and storms on Friday night, down to 66. And we are not quite out from under the threat of rain this weekend either. Looks like a decent chance for showers and storms Saturday and Sunday, weekend highs close to 80. Hey there, it's Matt Minke, and I'm putting together a new playlist for you here on this Wednesday, May 20th. Including artists like Don Henley coming up, Asleep at the Wheel a little bit later. We'll also be hearing from Cass Haley, Todd Snyder. This is from their new album, They Call Us the Lucky Ones. It's Ryan Bingham and the Texas Gentlemen with Ballad of the Texas Gentlemen on KETR.

That's notable Texan Don Henley featuring guests Mick Jagger and Miranda Lambert on that tune, Bramble Rose. Also, Ryan Bingham and the Texas Gentleman, Ballad of the Texas Gentleman on 88.9 KETR. We're online at KETR.org. There's something coming up for the young ones on Saturday in Greenville at the W. Walworth Harrison Public Library. They're hosting STEAM Saturday, and it will be all about space. Participants can create model solar systems, a fun and classic project recommended for ages 6 through 12. And STEAM Saturday is this weekend at 3 p.m. at the W. Walworth Harrison Public Library. They're at 1 Lou Finney Boulevard, and there's no charge for that. So music legend Ringo Starr just put out his album Long, Long Road. Needless to say, Ringo is not from the Lone Star State, but he did recruit producer T-Bone Burnett from Dallas to handle this record. And Ringo features Dallas's St. Vincent on this song. So some solid Texas connections here for Choose Love by Ringo Starr on KETR.

0: From Spring, Texas, that is Betty Sue with Memento. Music with a Texas Connection by Ringo Starr. Choose Love, which featured St. Vincent, and also production by T-Bone Burnett. It was Don Henley, Bramble Rose, that included the talents of Mick Jagger and Miranda Lambert. And Ballad of the Texas Gentleman was by Ryan Bingham and the Texas Gentleman on 88.9 KETR. This is Notably Texan.
1: Imagine, the president rages. The government declares it doesn't appreciate your little jokes. Bans you from TV. What's especially crazy is you never said one word. On the next Snap Judgment, silence speaks. Snap Judgment, do not miss it.
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0: That song is from Phoebe Hunt and the Gatherers, Call My Bluff. And previously, Tony Camel. He also sings with Wood and Wire, but a solo release by Tony Camel, K-A-M-E-L, titled Making It Work on 88.9 KETR. We are getting to enjoy a brief break in the rain today with partly sunny skies and around 82 degrees. But overnight, there's a 50% chance of showers as we drop to about 66 under mostly cloudy skies. Then tomorrow, a high likelihood of rain and thunderstorms in northeast Texas with a temperature of 77 and rain continuing tomorrow night, low at 65. On Friday, a mostly cloudy day, a 30% chance of rain and near 82. 50% chance of showers and storms Friday night and around 66 degrees. And this weekend, go ahead and keep the umbrella handy because we see the possibility of rain both Saturday and Sunday. Highs at about 80 this weekend and lows around 65.
1: Special education teachers are in short supply all over the country. They say part of what's behind burnout are the mountains of paperwork that come with the job. Now, a growing number of them are turning to AI to save time.
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0: The late Todd Snyder put out that song in 2009. That's Corpus Christi Bay. And Asleep at the Wheel, featuring Chris O'Connell, Katie Shore, and Elizabeth McQueen on Bump Bounce Boogie. This is Notably Texan on KETR. We've got Memorial Day weekend coming up. There could be some issues with rain in the area, so double check on any events that you're heading out to. But I will let you know that scheduled on Saturday in Rockwall is Carry the Load, which honors the sacrifices of military first responders and their families. This will include speakers, a community walk of remembrance and connection, also refreshments. And it's happening at the Rockwall County Courthouse Saturday from 6 until 9 p.m., weather permitting. There's no charge for that. There's more information at carrytheload.org. Those details also in our events calendar at ketr.org. Another heads up that the Commerce Splash Park is reopening for the season on Friday. That's at the City Park at 1907 Park Street. Now from the newly remastered album Blues in My Bottle, here's Lightnin' Hopkins, Going to Dallas to See My Pony Run on KETR.
1: I'm going to Dallas, see my pony run. 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
1: That's a new remaster of Lightning Hopkins' classic, Going to Dallas to See My Pony Run. A little earlier, I played Todd Snyder, Corpus Christi Bay, and Bump Bounce Boogie by Asleep at the Wheel on Notably Texan.
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Lyle Lovett featured Francine Reed a couple of minutes ago on that version of Straighten Up and Fly Right, which was followed by Adler and Hearn 100 Years From Now on 88.9 KETR. I'll have all these details in a playlist at KETR.org, all of these songs posted after today's show at 2 o'clock. 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Thank you so much. From Houston, this is Krungbin, their song Father Bird, Mother Bird.

0: There's Cass Haley, I Got You. The instrumental before that was by Krungbin, Father Bird, Mother Bird. Adler and Hearn did 100 Years From Now, and Straighten Up and Fly Right was by Lyle Lovett with Francine Reed on Notably Texan. We want to get you updated on the news and weather, but more of the music of Texas coming up in a few minutes. Stay tuned.
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3: Live from NPR News in Washington, I'm Windsor Johnston. The Justice Department has formally indicted former Cuban President Raul Castro. Acting Attorney General Todd Blanche made the announcement at Miami's Freedom Tower just a short time ago.
4: Today, we are announcing an indictment charging Raul Castro and several others with conspiracy to kill U.S. nationals.
3: NPR's Ada Peralta reports the charges stem from Castro's alleged involvement in the downing of two American planes in 1996.
5: The two planes belonged to a group called Brothers to the Rescue, which used to fly over the Straits of Florida, alerting the Coast Guard of Cuban migrants in trouble. On several occasions, the planes flew into Cuban airspace, dropping anti-government leaflets. In February of 1996, the Cuban Air Force shot down two Cessnas. The U.S. claims then-Defense Minister Raul Castro ordered the shooting. Michael Bustamante studies Cuba at the University of Miami, and he says this is bigger than historical justice. The indictment is part of a broader U.S. move to pressure the Cuban government to change.
6: It also sets the table ostensibly for the thing that the administration lacked, if they ever did want to escalate to military action, which was a pretext to do so.
5: In January, the U.S. used the indictment of Nicolas Maduro to remove him from office in Venezuela. Ada Peralta, NPR News, Miami.
3: A former Trump administration official has filed the first known claim under the Justice Department's new $1.7 billion anti-weaponization fund. Michael Caputo says he was targeted for political retaliation and is seeking $2.7 million in restitution and reimbursement. The fund was created to compensate individuals who claimed they were unfairly targeted by the federal government. The World Health Organization says the Ebola outbreak in the Democratic Republic of Congo and neighboring Uganda has likely sickened at least 600 people. NPR's Jonathan Lambert reports more than 130 people have died from the virus.
7: This Ebola outbreak is already the third largest on record, despite only being declared last Friday. At a press conference on Wednesday, WHO officials said that given the scale, the outbreak likely started a couple months ago and was spreading undetected. Here's WHO Director General Tedros Adhanom Ghebreyesus.
8: WHO assesses the risk of the epidemic as the high at the national and regional levels and low at the global level.
7: The kind of Ebola that's spreading is rare, and existing field tests often miss it. There are also no approved treatments or vaccines. WHO officials said that while there are a couple vaccine candidates that might be tested, they won't be ready for that testing for months. Jonathan Lambert, NPR News.
3: On Wall Street, the Dow was up 538 points. This is NPR News.
9: Live from the Texas Newsroom, I'm Gail Lauder. More rain is expected across the state after severe storms overnight knocked out power in some places. But National Weather Service meteorologist Cameron Self says they're not really concerned about flooding.
10: Right now, the way the soils are, they can still handle a lot. But with each day, as things get wetter and wetter, of course, the soil conditions are going to become more vulnerable to potential flooding.
9: The rain is a welcome relief in Corpus Christi, where the ongoing water emergency has been pushed back by a few months. Public safety during the FIFA World Cup could wind up costing Dallas County more than its share of federal funding. KERA's Marina Trahan Martinez says officials are bracing for a possible seven-figure budget gap.
11: The county is exploring ways to bridge public safety and overtime pay without wrecking the annual budget. Dallas County will likely get a fraction of what the region was granted. Commissioner John Wiley Price says that the county's $6 million set aside for unexpected costs might be needed to cover extra law enforcement, security, and overtime during a public safety threat, including severe weather.
12: Something tells me we're going to delve into those expenses. Our people who have to work, They're going to be entitled.
11: The first match in North Texas is June 14th. I'm Marina Trahan Martinez in Dallas.
9: The SpaceX launch from South Texas has been delayed again. Blast off for the Starship rocket is now scheduled for Thursday. It's an uncrewed flight that will take about an hour to complete. I'm Gail DeLauder from the Texas Newsroom.
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14: With police seizing hundreds of millions of dollars, Operation Frontier Plus 3 has been conducted since March in 14 countries and territories, including Macau, Brunei, and Canada. The charges include online shopping scams and telephone deception. BBC.
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0: Enjoy this break from the rain while it lasts. A dry Wednesday here, partly sunny and around 82 before mainly cloudy skies move in tonight. There's a 50% chance of overnight showers and a low about 66. Looking like a rainy day tomorrow, thunderstorms in the mix and around 77, maybe some heavy rainfall at times. Then showers likely and thunderstorms again tomorrow night with a low of 65. An overcast day Friday with a 30% chance of afternoon showers and 82 degrees. Then we might see some more rain on Friday night and near 66. I know this is not what you want to hear on a Memorial Day weekend, but we see the possibility of rain on both Saturday and Sunday with highs this weekend at about 80 and lows around 65. And again on Memorial Day, a 40% chance of rain and 81. 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My name's Matt, and I'll be playing Matt the Electrician in a little bit. Also coming up this hour, Gary Clark Jr., Alejandro Escovedo, a new one from Commerce native CJ Sparks in just a few minutes. This is the Florence and the Machine cover of Buddy Holly's Not Fade Away on Notably Texan.

0: They are from Austin, an indie folk pop duo called Dear Fellow. You just heard Shock Value. And it was Florence and the Machine. They are not a Texas outfit, but they do have a great cover of Buddy Holly's Not Fade Away. And that's how we do it here on this program. It's primarily artists born or based in Texas, sometimes songs connected to the Lone Star State. 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I'll play Matt the Electrician in a couple of minutes. Here's a native of Commerce, Texas, who these days goes by CJ Sparks. His latest release, Dim Streetlights. You discovered it right here on KETR.
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0: Working in all the baseball references he possibly can on that song, Like Love, that's Matt the Electrician. I played CJ Sparks, who's a native of Commerce, Dim Streetlights. It was Dear Fellow from Austin, Shock Value, and Buddy Holly's Not Fade Away, covered by Florence and the Machine on 88.9 KETR.
1: President Trump says Gulf allies persuaded him not to resume attacks on Iran. Those allies fear the consequences of a renewed war. Could this become a frozen conflict?
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0: She is equally skilled on vocals and electric guitar. That's Jackie Vinson, Alone. And Texas music legend Alejandro Escovedo did Outlaw for You on Notably Texan. And we've got more music coming up here shortly on 88.9 KETR. We're not expecting rain today, but much more coming soon. Partly sunny and 82 this afternoon. Then cloudy with a 50% chance of overnight showers and a low of 66. Then rain and thunderstorms likely tomorrow and tomorrow night with a high of 77, low about 65. By Friday, it'll still be overcast, but just a 30% chance of afternoon rain and near 82. But we're likely to see more showers and storms Friday night right through the weekend, with the lows staying around 65 Friday, Saturday, and Sunday nights. Weekend highs will be around 80. Make sure you have some indoor plans for Memorial Day weekend.
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that I'd never have the confidence to say. There are things I believe that I only figure out when I sit down to play. The truth don't scare me in a melody, immortalizing my sincerity. There are things that I sing that I'd never have the confidence to say. Like that song about my parents that I'll never show, and the ones about my exes that they don't deserve. But when it comes to you, I'm still trying to find the

That's J.P. Saxey teamed up with notable Texan Maren Morris on the song Line by Line. And it was former Texas State musician Leon Bridges from Fort Worth with Hermanos Gutierrez on that previous song, Elegantly Wasted, on 88.9 KETR. Coming up in the days ahead in Sulphur Springs, it's comedy night Saturday night at Main Street Theater. This is for ages 18 and up. There could be some adult language and content. And that is a 7 p.m. start time at the Main Street Theater. They're at 225 Main Street in Sulphur Springs. That is a ticketed event. You can find more information at their site, communityplayersinc.com. And also, if the weather will permit, there are various farmers markets taking place around the area. We have details on those posted in our events calendar at KETR.org. I'll be playing some Reverend Horton Heat before we're done on Notably Texan today, and a new one by Howdy in a couple of minutes. Here's one called Waves of Galveston by Iron and Wine. Yeah.

0: They're called Howdy, and for the benefit of anyone just discovering them, it's spelled H-O-V-V-D-Y. That's try by Howdy. Iron and Wine before that, Waves of Galveston. We heard J.P. Saxe with Texan Maren Morris on Line by Line, and also Hermanos Gutierrez with Leon Bridges, Elegantly Wasted, on 88.9 KETR.
1: Special education teachers are in short supply all over the country. 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
1: Now, now, now, now, now, now, now, now, now, now, now, now, now, now, now, now, now, now, now, now, now, now, now, now, now, now, now, now, now, now, now, now, now, now, now, now, now, now, now, now, now, now, now, now, now, now, now, now, now, now, now, now, now, now, now, now, now, now, now, now, now, now, now, now, now, now, now, now, now, now, now, now, now, now, now, now, now, now, now, now, now, now, now, now, now, now, now, now, now, now, now, now, now, now, now, now, now, now, now, now, now, now, now, now, now, now, now, now, now, now, now, now, now, now, now, now, now, now, now, now, now, now, now, now, now, now, now, now, now, now, now, now, now, now, now, now, now, now, now, now, now, now, now, now, now, now, now, now, now, now, now, now, now, now, now, now, now, now, now, now, now, now, now, now, now, now, now, now, now, now, now, now, now, now, now, now, now, now, now, now

Now is certainly a good time to be listening because you just got to enjoy the latest there from Reverend Horton Heat, Rock and Roll Is Now. And also Gary Clark Jr. with Bright Lights on Notably Texan. Think with Chris Boyd is not so far away coming up at 2 o'clock. My name is Matt Minky, and I want to thank you so much for tuning in today. We bring you the music of Texas weekdays from 11 to 2 here on KETR and KETR.org. We've been doing this for a long time, but we're somehow still a best-kept secret, so tell your music-loving friends to join us here on this Texas music party. Now here's a native of Gauz, Texas. It's Ruthie Foster with Mileage.

0: tracking back a few songs, it was Gary Clark Jr., Bright Lights, then Reverend Horton Heat, Rock and Roll Is Now, and I just played Ruthie Foster with Mileage. We've put a lot of miles all around the Lone Star State on the music today, and we'll be back tomorrow morning at 11 with another edition of Notably Texan right here on KETR. Be here, won't you? Think with Chris Boyd is coming up next.
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3: I'm Chris Boyd. Up next on Think, our 21st century economy and status symbols, brought to you by Yuppies.
4: So the Yuppies represent a really profound transformation in elite taste.
3: We'll talk about how the rise of the modern finance industry in the 1980s created a demand for highly educated people willing to work punishing schedules at white-collar jobs, about how that new class of young professionals spent those Wall Street paychecks, and how Yuppies' strenuous work culture gave rise to self-optimization disguised as leisure.
4: Well, I was the fastest runner in my track club. I was also the best at profit and loss at the bank that day. There are these domains that both tell Yuppies, listen, you're a winner and you deserve to be on top.
3: Our conversation starts after a short break.
5: Live from NPR News in Washington, I'm Windsor Johnston. The Justice Department has announced criminal charges against former Cuban President Raul Castro and others. The charges stem from the 1996 shootdown of two civilian aircraft operated by the Miami-based exile group Brothers to the Rescue. NPR's Ryan Lucas reports.
6: The indictment charges Raul Castro, the brother of Fidel Castro, with murder, conspiracy to murder, and destruction of aircraft. Acting Attorney General Todd Blanche announced the charges in Miami.
7: Today's indictment, while it does not bring back the murdered victims, it makes a statement. The United States government has not forgotten these innocent men who were shot out of the sky.
6: The indictment alleges that Castro authorized the shootdown of the two Brothers to the Rescue aircraft by Cuban military jets. Three U.S. citizens and a U.S. national were killed. The 94-year-old Castro is not in U.S. custody. The case against him is seen as part of the Trump administration's pressure campaign against the Cuban government. Ryan Lucas, NPR News, Washington.
5: A federal judge has ruled the White House must comply with a law that requires preserving presidential records. NPR's Carrie Johnson reports the decision hands a temporary victory to historians and watchdog groups.
8: The Justice Department recently declared the Presidential Records Act is unconstitutional, an effort to invalidate a nearly 50-year-old law passed after the Nixon era to ensure the preservation of White House materials. The American Historical Association and watchdogs sued to block that move, and U.S. District Judge John Bates has now agreed. The judge says the law allows presidents to learn from their predecessors and keeps people informed about the work of their government. He says the Records Act follows a long tradition of promoting integrity in public service, and he's ordering the White House to preserve papers and electronic messages and to file a report next week describing the steps they're taking to comply. Carrie Johnson, NPR News, Washington.
5: A New Mexico wildfire that started when a medical flight crash continues to burn. NPR's Jeff Brady reports less than 10% of the fire perimeter has been contained.
9: Fire manager Brandon Woodward says another base camp was set up for crews on the north side of the fire.
10: That allows us to put folks up here where they're working. That means they go to work earlier and they can stay later and get more work done because they're stationed up here and don't have to drive every morning up there.
9: The wildfire started after a small medical plane crashed in the remote area last week. The Federal Aviation Administration and National Transportation Safety Board are investigating. Jeff Brady, NPR News.
5: Sharp gains on Wall Street at this hour. The Dow was up 614 points, the Nasdaq up 330. This is NPR. Samsung workers in South Korea are threatening a large-scale strike over pay and working conditions. The union represents tens of thousands of employees at Samsung Electronics, the company's largest division. Union leaders say negotiations with management have stalled after months of talks. A strike could disrupt production of semiconductors and consumer electronics at a critical time for the global tech industry. A deal regulating student-athlete pay, known as name-image-likeness deals, was set for a vote this week in the House. It's been pulled, in part because of unanimous opposition from a powerful group of Democrats. NPR's Eric McDaniel has more.
11: In the NIL era, big money has stormed the field. That's despite a messy patchwork of state regulation. Now a bipartisan push to set national standards has been benched. The influential Congressional Black Caucus said this week that they will not back the SCORE Act. Their members, quote, cannot support legislation benefiting major athletic institutions that continue to remain silent while black voting rights and black political power are being systemically dismantled across the South. This month, the Supreme Court gutted civil rights movement era protections for black voters. Republicans redrew congressional maps after that to boost Republican power by splitting up districts meant to center black voters' preferences. The CBC called on collegiate institutions and athletic associations to speak out. Eric McDaniel, NPR News, The Capitol.
5: Stocks continue to trade higher on Wall Street, the Dow up 596 points, the S&P up 67. I'm Windsor Johnston, NPR News in Washington.
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13: Partly sunny skies and temperatures, which are fairly comfortable, around 80 degrees this afternoon. A few showers and thunderstorms will move in after midnight, the lows tonight near 65. Showers linger over the area tomorrow, so does the potential for a thunderstorm. Highs tomorrow, 75 to 80. Showers and maybe a thunderstorm, a low of 65 tomorrow night. Mostly cloudy, maybe a shower storm Friday, highs 80 to 85. I'm staff meteorologist Rob Carolin for 88.9 KETR.
3: The term yuppie, which stands for young urban professional, became a thing in the 1980s as a new emphasis on inclusive enrollment at elite universities coincided with a lot of incredibly lucrative job opportunities for highly educated workers willing to take on punishing workloads in a finance sector newly liberated from regulation. These firms didn't gatekeep on the basis of race or sex the way they had up through the mid-20th century. They pitched a version of meritocracy, at least to anybody who could jump the hurdles of enrollment at Ivy League schools. Even as just a small fraction of the American workforce could really claim the yuppie label, they were highly visible in the culture, and in the past 40 years or so, they have changed it in radical ways. From KERA in Dallas, this is Think. I'm Chris Boyd. Yuppies have unquestionably done well for themselves. As my guest has discovered, their influence on the banking and tech sectors was just the beginning. It came at a high cost to economic, political, and even geographic equality. Dylan Gottlieb is a historian at Bentley University and co-host of Who Makes Sense, a History of Capitalism podcast, also author of the new book Yuppies, the Bankers, Lawyers, Joggers, and Gourmands Who Conquered New York. Dylan, welcome to Think.
4: Thanks so much for having me on today.
3: So obviously there were young urban professionals around in New York City and elsewhere before anybody called them yuppies. What does that label imply besides just holding a certain kind of job and living in a city?
4: Well, yuppie is used initially as a signifier for the people who are, as you noted, flooding into cities in increasing numbers in the late 70s and early 80s. And people are grasping about for a term to describe this very real demographic. And the term they settle on, it's first coined in Chicago, actually, in the early 80s, but really takes on prominence by the mid-80s, is yuppies. And it stands for, at least on its face, young urban professional, right? That's the epithet. But it contains so much more. It's definitely satirical. It's meant to poke fun at this new demographic and their claims for upward mobility, for their gourmet tastes, and for all sorts of the cultural pursuits we'll probably talk about a little bit later. But it also has a resonance with another term, yippies, from the 1960s. And that's part of the initial myth of this cohort, that they came from the counterculture. They cut off their ponytails, though, threw out their tie-dye and put on a business suit by the 1980s, much like the whole generation. Now, in my book, I demystify that and show that's not in fact true, but that's part of the resonance of the term and where it comes from.
3: So yippie was something different from hippie. Walk us through that.
4: Oh, yeah, sure. So yippie is the Youth International Party that Jerry Rubin is associated with. You know, they're at 68 in Chicago at the Democratic Convention. They're running a pig for president. It's sort of the absurdest new left countercultural crossover that's so iconic in the end of the 60s. And yes, it also sounds like hippie. So for commentators who are trying to make sense of this new demographic, it has this resonance with an older demographic, the hippies, the yippies, that they similarly lambasted in a different era.
3: So yuppies, as we define them now, came into existence in part in response to economic shifts. How had Wall Street regulations eased up during not just the Reagan administration, but the Carter administration before it?
4: So this is part of a bigger shift that scholars call financialization, but is part of a really important shift in who the economy works for and how it works. So importantly, the driver of profits in the American economy after the 1970s won't really be the manufacturing sector. Indeed, by the mid-80s, it's finance that produces more profits in the economy than manufacturing for the first time in American history, or at least for the past century. And this is an epochal shift that is pursued by Democratic and Republican administrations that are looking for new sources of economic growth amidst the slowdowns of the 70s, the energy crisis, the age of limits. Well, what if finance could produce some of those benefits? And what if a city like New York could be a node to direct global flows of capital that are searching for returns and maybe throw off some of that wealth and create new sources of growth for a country and New York, a city that's grasping for alternatives?
3: It's not surprising that some people found this a little bit alarming, the idea that you didn't have to make any stuff anymore to trade. You could trade stocks and derivatives instead.
4: Sure. And it's lambasted in movies. I think it's in, it's in Pretty Woman, right? Richard Gere is an arbitrager who at the end, though, gets into shipbuilding. That's sort of the moral critique of the movie. Oh, the yuppies and their financial chicanery. That isn't real productive work. What is building things. But increasingly in America, it's corporations that are being chopped up, merged, sold off, taken over as a means of short-term profit gains for shareholders rather than long-term fixed investment in places and in the workers they used to employ. So it's a real orientation away from what had been the economic base of the country towards a new set of workers. The white-collar workers will benefit from those changes, and with benefits flowing upwards to those who own capital rather than those who work for a living, or at least in manufacturing.
3: What kinds of jobs did those emerging financial firms need to fill?
4: Right. So this is a huge economic transformation. It's also a social revolution. You need armies of employees to do the work of taking over those companies, of dreaming up new investment vehicles and new securities. And so they draft an army of young people, mostly, who are willing to work these punishing hours for large rewards in terms of salary, in terms of prestige at, say, investment banking as an analyst or in law firms as a young associate, doing really the grunt work of breaking up manufacturing corporations or seeking to increase the profitability in fears of a takeover. All this work needs to be done on a daily basis, often in windowless conference rooms, right? Over grueling stretches of time. But it takes the young people, who I call yuppies, who were called yuppies at the time, to do this work at a sort of ground level.
3: So these companies focused recruiting at the most elite universities in the country, notably the Ivy League. Were those early finance firm recruiters looking for a type that would essentially resemble who was already working on Wall Street?
4: Right. So before this era, banks are not the most prestigious job option for those coming out of these elite schools. You know, those schools, Yale, Harvard, Princeton, are WASP men, right? White Protestants who, you know, sure, they'll take a job at a bank. You know, their uncle makes a call and they'd get a job. Only about 3-4% of the Ivy League was headed to Wall Street, and even as late as the mid-70s. But those schools are changing in profound ways in this era. This is after the Civil Rights Movement. It's after the Women's Movement. And these schools are diversifying. They're welcoming a new crop, first of white ethnic men and then white and black women. A whole range of minoritized populations are finding their way to these schools. They don't have ties to that sort of ancestral banking world or to the corporate elite. And they're going to need new conduits if they're going to find jobs. So what are created? Career services offices that will become this pipeline that when profits rise on Wall Street, serve as this pipeline to deliver this newly diversified student body right into the hands of Wall Street, right into the hands of corporate law, later management consulting and tech. So the universities are changing along with the businesses that are demanding a bigger workforce.
3: So maybe I need to know this because I went to a well-regarded but not Ivy League school. But traditionally, the Ivies were where one ended up after just attending one of the top prep schools in the country. Am I right that they hadn't always been incredibly demanding in terms of student performance the way they became?
4: That's really interesting, right? The competition for jobs and then the competition for slots in these credentialing institutions gets much harder. You know, it's one thing if you're a white man in 1955, there were, one study showed, two jobs for every graduate from college in that era. So you had your pick, right? You could choose to take a year off or in the 60s, go and protest and skip your finals. But by the 70s, in an era of limits, of declining American fortunes, of increasing numbers of college graduates, many more millions are graduating every year by the late 70s and early 80s, competition has stiffened. And so has the race to get into those credentialing institutions, into elite colleges and universities, and then to get one of these really prestigious jobs on the way out. It's a much tougher fight. And so students have to battle each other quite literally for spots in this new professional class.
3: I mean, when and why had the enrollment at those schools begun to broaden beyond just white Anglo-Saxon Protestant men from already wealthy families? I mean, presumably for a long time, the people who went to those schools were fine with the lack of diversity.
4: They worked out for them, didn't it? And this is a question really of social movements, right? Like women are fighting their way to open up co-educational institutions and make them co-educational. I went to Vassar College, which was an all-women's college, but even that goes co-ed as the appeal of sex-segregated education declines and the demands of all sorts of groups for equal access increase in the late 60s and take hold really with affirmative action in the 1970s. So those institutions are changing, and then they're going to become the vehicle which conveys this newly diversified student body into industries that are demanding more and more young workers to serve their needs as the economy changes and weights more towards, say, Wall Street.
3: Okay, and with regard to those jobs Wall Street had to fill, and with all due respect, sincerely, to these highly selective universities, was there something they were teaching that made their students in the 80s, as the yuppie sort of began to be a thing, capable of things that like no other graduates could do? I'm curious about why Wall Street firms and consultancies pretty much refused to consider candidates from other schools.
4: That's a great question. And initially, maybe ironically, they're actually taking anyone from these schools, English majors, education majors, as long as you went to, say, Brown, you could get a job on Wall Street in this frenzy of hiring. I have a story in the book of the newspaper editor at Brown who has no idea about finance, but is compelled by the high starting salaries he hears they're giving out. And so he goes to the dictionary to look up terms like capital markets before he walks into the interview. They don't even care, right? Wow. He knows nothing, but they figure, well, you're sort of have this protean smarts that we can use. And even your storytelling ability as a literate young newspaper writer, we can use that too. You can tell stories about how finance works to our clients around the world. So the credential is important because it signifies hard work and excellence. But the banks know, well, anyone can do this if they're hardworking enough and willing to be paid a lot to work a lot.
3: So initially, they were taking anybody from those Ivy League schools. How did the jobs being offered to graduates from those schools start to change what students went there intending to study?
4: Well, we see a huge transformation in this period as the rise of business education comes to dominate these schools that formerly saw, say, English as a popular major. For example, econ at a school like Princeton becomes the most popular major. They're overfilled lecture halls with people clamoring to get into business because they know it's a defined career track. And if you're a young student, say middle-class parents who didn't go to college, you can be kind of sympathetic to this, right? It's an era of scarcity in, say, 1982 in the midst of a recession. Maybe you have college debt, loans that you need to repay. And here sits Wall Street recruiters at the end of your college journey who say, we'll come to campus. We'll wine and dine you. We'll recruit you. And you can be making the equivalent of, many hundreds of thousands of dollars today. And so you take an economics class and then another to prepare yourself for this sort of sure fit after you graduate, to enter the pipeline of recruitment and hopefully make some of that money for yourself and ensure your own upward mobility. I'm both sympathetic to it, even as much as I'm looking askance at what it did to our society.
3: Yeah, I mean, was this also the start of students and by extension their families making the calculated risk to take on enormous amounts of debt as long as they could earn a diploma from the right kind of school?
4: Exactly. It's also a retreat nationally from the idea that college is a public good, that we're all investing in the cultivation of the next generation for whatever ends. And really, under the Reagan administration, there's a huge pullback or a transition from grants to loans. So students are burdened with more of a risk, right? Their education is seen as less of cultivation and more of an investment in their own future, their human capital, right? And it's seen as, you know, a gamble you're taking on your own future. Well, in those conditions, I can be sympathetic to choosing a job that's a sure thing that can repay those debts. We can quibble about the policy that led us there, but you can understand why students facing that risk made these choices.
3: The irony is that students now are looking back, and that seems like an amazing time to be alive.
4: Things have gotten only more competitive, only harder, the paths of upward mobility even slimmer. So, yeah.
3: My guest is Dylan Gottlieb, a historian at Bentley University who is co-host of the podcast Who Makes Sense and author of the book Yuppies, The Bankers, Lawyers, Joggers, and Gourmands Who Conquered New York. We'll be back in just a minute.
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13: Some sunshine. Looks like we're probably going to touch 80 degrees this afternoon. Tonight becoming cloudy with late night showers and thunderstorms possible. Overnight lows near 65. Showers, maybe a thunderstorm for tomorrow. Highs are 75 to near 80 degrees. More showers and maybe a thunderstorm tomorrow night. Low of 65. Clouds Friday. Chance for showers and storms. Highs Friday 80 to 85. I'm staff meteorologist Rob Carolyn for 88.9 KETR.
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3: This is Think. I'm Chris Boyd. Today, a short history of the yuppie in the United States. My guest is historian Dylan Gottlieb. He teaches at Bentley University and is co-host of Who Makes Sense, Sense with a C, a history of capitalism podcast. His book is called Yuppies, The Bankers, Lawyers, Joggers, and Gourmands Who Conquered New York. Dylan, once they were hired in these newly launched firms to make money on Wall Street, these young people, as you said, could make a lot of money quickly. They definitely were expected to work for it. Can you just describe the kind of workload that would have been customary for that first crowd of yuppies on Wall Street in the 1980s?
4: So it's a real shift from the sort of gentlemanly and quite exclusionary world of Wall Street and law just a few decades before, when, you know, lawyers in corporate firms in New York were billing about 1,600 hours a year. They were really apprentices with an expectation maybe of making partner under the tutelage of senior lawyers or senior bankers if they were an investment bank. But as the pace of financial deal making accelerates in the late 70s and really in the 1980s, as mergers become a daily business, the grinding workloads really hit home. And expectations for earnings at these firms grow and grow and grow. And with it come increasingly burdensome workloads. So an associate in a takeover heavy law firm like Skadden Arps in the mid-1980s is billing now 2,500 hours. So that breaks out to what? 65, 70 hour weeks, 50 weeks a year. It's a brutal workload. And now your expectation for upward mobility is actually narrower. Very few people make partner. In fact, about 80% of people wash out of these big law firms within the first few years. But that's almost by design. The firms realize there's yet another class of indebted, desperate students ready to be recruited and, you might say, exploited in the coming year. So the turnover is higher. The ratio of associates to partners has increased and all sorts of values being extracted out of you. Now, you're getting paid a lot, the equivalent of almost $200,000 today in a starting salary. But there's this real question. Are you being exploited? If you're working this much with this much surveillance, this little opportunity for upward mobility, you know, it's no accident that young attorneys are calling their firms sweatshops. It might be hyperbolic, but it does capture something of the work very hard environment that they were fostering.
3: I was thinking about the John Grisham novel, The Firm, which was made into a movie. I mean, it was written to be a crime thriller, but for me, it was like an expose of how awful it is to be a certain kind of corporate lawyer.
4: It certainly was. For some who are hard charging and would have taken almost any really difficult profession, this is an incredible match for their talents. You know, they meet the moment and they make partner. But for many thousands more, they're left sort of bewildered after they're shunted out of the firms of 3 years of many billable hours. And like, what did I do that for? Where did all that value I created go? And the answer is it flowed upwards to the partners who saw really gaudy profits in this era, to the investment banks charging exorbitant fees to remake corporate America, to chop up about a third of the Fortune 500, as is done in the 1980s. They're really the handmaidens to a whole new era of harder work, sure, maybe higher pay, but misery for them often, and misery further down the class ladder as well.
3: It is interesting to think about the generational disconnect, you know, between this crop of, I guess they would have been baby boomers who were the first yuppies and the young people entering the workforce now. These yuppies expected to be paid well, but nobody really expected to like work, right? It was sort of understood that it would be miserable and just incredibly punishingly competitive.
4: I think that's true. But on the other hand, the option that they were not taking was in, say, corporate management, where many of the Ivy League grads would have gone 15, 20 years before. And by the 80s, those jobs are seen as sort of the backwater of American economic life. That's where you're a pencil pusher. That's where you're working in a big sort of stultifying corporation in a gray flannel suit. That's the mid-century vision that yuppies actually see themselves as rejecting by working at a bank. You know, at a bank, you're sitting in, it may be really hard work, but at least you're in the middle of the action. Some of the people I interviewed compared it to a tech startup in the 2000s, right? It may be exhausting, but you feel like you're where the action is and you're in the driver's seat of the American economy. I think that was actually exhilarating, even as it was immiserating for these people.
3: And this was the era where we got the ethos about work hard and play hard. So in addition to putting in these insane hours at the office, if you really wanted to be part of this kind of movement, you had to put in your time at the gym.
4: Yeah, so fitness becomes a really key way to link the sort of meritocratic story you tell yourself in the workplace with a sense of excellence and accomplishment outside of it. And yuppies turn their leisure into its own kind of work, if you can believe it. So I write about the way that jogging, the sort of leisure activity of the counterculture, of the middle class plodder on the weekends, turns into running in the 1980s. And running has a very different valence.
3: It is funny that no one even uses the word jogging anymore. No matter how fast or slow you do it, you run, if that's your form of exercise.
4: So this is the moment it transitions. And it's remarkable. In the people I interviewed dozens of years, decades and decades later, they still remember their finishing times from 5Ks, from marathons. That was another way to measure just how successful they were and the reason they were atop this hierarchy that's erected in this era. Well, I was the fastest runner in my track club. I was also the best at profit and loss at the bank that day. There are these domains that both tell yuppies, listen, you're a winner and you deserve to be on top.
3: I live in Dallas, Texas, and I am not a competitive runner. So it's funny to me that news of whatever went down in the New York Marathon comes to me every year at about the same time. How did the rise of the yuppie transform what the marathon even was?
4: Well, the marathon is really this shambolic little race that starts in Central Park in the early 70s. You know, the winner of the first New York City Marathon does it in a pair of hush puppies. Nikes weren't even on the market yet. But by the mid-70s, New York is in crisis, and its leaders, along with its real estate moguls, are looking for ways to revive the city's fortunes, to attract more of the young people who might bring in tax revenue and make the city an attractive place. And they land upon promoting a five-borough marathon as a great way of burnishing the city's image in this era. You know, 90% of the participants in this marathon, they realize, are white-collar professionals. That's exactly who they like to have the race t-shirt on in the weekends or to move to the city and to be entertained, to spend their money there. And so the marathon becomes this way for New York to attract those young people, to point a spotlight also on its neighborhoods that have been long neglected. You know, the first time national television cameras returned to Brooklyn since the Dodgers leave in 1957, it's the early 80s marathon. And so it does shine a spotlight on all of New York's pleasures for tourists, for yuppies who might consider moving there. And it's broadcast to millions around the world. So you in Dallas were subject to some of those same images, and maybe it changed the way you thought about New York, not as this crime-infested fiscal crisis epicenter, but rather an attractive place to go be a young person.
3: Well, talk about the crime. It really was, it wasn't just made up. It really was a problem, especially in the 70s.
4: Yeah, so crime is a real factor, and it comes out of the deindustrialization that New York is suffering in this period. New York loses about 500,000 jobs by the time its economy bottoms out. They're leaving for the South. They're leaving eventually for overseas. And New York doesn't have the jobs on the waterfront anymore or in manufacturing. And so there's a great deal of economic immiseration for those who are left behind by the economic transition to things like, say, finance. So crime is one of those consequences, and it is quite real. But I wouldn't, so in that moment, though, the city decides to stake its future not on, say, elevating the people who are left behind by that economic transformation. You know, the city in this period is, say, closing firehouses in neighborhoods that are suffering the worst effects of these transformations. They're charging tuition for CUNY, which had formerly been a free institution. So actually sort of lifting the ladder for the working class that's suffering, and instead reorienting towards yuppies, saying the way we revive this city is by attracting these yuppies, whether it's by the marathon or whether it's by attracting more banks. It's by increasing real estate values for through those same constituencies. And it's by getting the people who've been left behind by manufacturing's loss to work in the low-paid service industry. So that's sort of the two-tier city we see emerging. And by Giuliani's emergence, he solves the crime problem, so some people argue, by incredibly punitive policing and incarceration for those who are left behind, for better or worse.
3: I mean, cities like New York and San Francisco are expensive in part because they are at all times working with a finite amount of physical space, right? How did developers and landlords, in New York in particular, try to make space for these wealthy new yuppie tenants in neighborhoods that were once occupied by working class families?
4: Yeah, so we're familiar with gentrification from our own era, right? It's this continuing trend of upscaling neighborhoods where people with more money are demanding housing in places where people with less are living. But what I discovered in New York in the late 70s, and particularly the early 80s, is that this process of gentrification is not just abstract economic forces at work, but actually quite real violence that's enacted on the ground to displace those working class tenants. You know, vacancy rates in the New York area are falling between below 1 or 2% in some neighborhoods in this period. So there really is a scarcity of housing, especially for the luxury 1 and 2 bedrooms that yuppies are demanding. And landlords are eyeing this situation with kind of a gleam in their eye, and they think, well, how can I profit? I need to turn over these buildings. New York, of course, also has all sorts of tenants protections that makes that hard to do. So what do landlords and owners do across the metro area in New York? They use violence. They hire people called urban relocation specialists to threaten and harass tenants in the Upper West Side. They deny heat and hot water to residents in Brooklyn. And most terrifyingly of all, in Hoboken, which is a small working class city just across the Hudson River from Wall Street, they use arson, intentional arson, to burn out their tenants and kill 56 people and displace thousands over the period of a few years, all with the intent and with the result of replacing those tenants, most of them Latino, with yuppies who'll pay much more for those apartments once they're cleared.
3: Did the yuppies coming into these neighborhoods know what had happened prior to their arrival?
4: Well, some do. Many are just looking for the apartment that fits the characteristics they want, right? Like luxury finishes and a close commute to their office in Midtown. But some are sort of confronting this. They're sitting literally down the street from where buildings still smoldering after a fire are located. And, you know, reporters ask them, what do you think? And this one stockbroker who's quoted in an article in 1982 said, quote, I don't want people to be burned, but I wouldn't mind a nicer element of people here, if you know what I mean. That's verbatim. So what does that tell us? It tells us, well, they generally see this process as one that benefits them. Yuppies are going to be the beneficiaries of upgraded neighborhoods or ones where working class people are displaced. And there may be some casualties along the way, but that meritocratic story of I belong on top because I have the merit, the hard work, and the credentials, I think consoles them with the fact that they're sitting atop this brutal hierarchy, and that's just the way it is.
3: My guest, Dylan Gottlieb, is a historian at Bentley University and author of a book called Yuppies, The Bankers, Lawyers, Joggers, and Gourmands Who Conquered New York. You're listening to Think. I'm Chris Boyd. Dylan, did the broader culture watching these yuppies flooding into cities and, you know, buying expensive things and, you know, having conspicuous consumption, did they find them ridiculous? Did they envy them? Did they resent them? Like, what did the culture make of the yuppie?
4: I think it's a lot of all of those things you mentioned. The term itself is definitely satire, right? There's so many instances in popular culture of ridicule, really, for their tastes in particular, their gourmet tastes, perhaps something we'll talk about. And at the same time, marketers are salivating because here's this new upper middle class market segment that is enjoying more disposable income, even amidst the recession and the inflationary pressures of this period. Where most middle-class families are suffering, yuppies have more disposable income. They often have no kids. They live in urban areas that cost less than a suburban home. And they have tastes that involve paying more for gourmet items. So marketers and retailers are salivating. What if we change our grocery store, they think, to an upscale model? I don't know if you're familiar with the Food Emporium or Dean & DeLuca or Silver Palette, all these sort of shops that pivot away from a mass market audience to this emerging bright spot in the consumer economy, the yuppie that, well, they see as a potential consumer base for a luxury economy. So the marketers are happy. The rest of America uses the term sort of express their ambivalence about this new affluence that maybe they're not enjoying or taking part in.
3: I had not realized that the Zagat Restaurant Guide was the pet project of two corporate lawyers.
4: Yeah, so that is the most iconic yuppie accessory in this period. It's created in 1979 by, you're right, two corporate lawyers who love to eat out, take their clients out for dinners. And one night over many bottles of wine, they and some friends say, well, why don't we actually like regularize this system and like help our friends figure out where to take clients? So they create a little handwritten survey, later mimeographed survey of all their corporate friends, and ask them to write reviews, anonymous reviews, they'll aggregate into a little guide. You can think of this as sort of Yelp or Google before a phone. And it was a little red book designed to fit in a suit jacket pocket. So you could whip it out right after a work day to take a client to the latest bar to make sure you got the most status credit for choosing a place that expressed your sophistication as a gourmand. The Zagats turn it actually into a business because they're savvy, they're tax attorneys, and they know they can write off those meals if it's a business.
3: The food thing was not limited to fancy restaurants. I took a weekend away recently at a state park. Population in the surrounding area was like 2,500. The grocery store there carried things that you just would not have found in 1980 in that same grocery store. You know, everything from hummus to fancy spices and harissa and things from all over the world and like pretty good cuts of meat, that sort of thing. How did the yuppies transform what's in even a normal grocery store?
4: So the yuppies represent a really profound transformation in elite taste. If you went to a fancy restaurant in 1965, say it was always a French restaurant, invariably, and the food there just wasn't great. Heavy sauces, the peas would come in a can from France, but that's what fancy was, right? Canned peas because they were French. So the food wasn't great. But what happens in between that and the yuppie ascendance is the counterculture. And what the counterculture teaches America is that actually consuming the folk, consuming authentic foods from working class cultures, everything from Jewish smoked fish to Italian salami, like all of these things have value. And you as an elite consumer can, if you know enough about them, can get credit for consuming them wisely. And that's exactly what yuppies do. They're still spending a lot of money on food often, but it's not just at fancy French restaurants. They're also going to regional Chinese cuisine. They're going to read in cookbooks about the latest cheeses from France coming from the provinces, right? Or they're going to introduce new and demand new ingredients like sun-dried tomatoes and balsamic vinegar. And then in turn, we as sort of ordinary consumers are going to aspire to those tastes that are more omnivorous than the elite tastes from before. So this is the

0: tastes that are more omnivorous than the elite tastes from before. So this is the origin of those ingredients filtering down. But as soon as those ingredients end up at your corner supermarket, the yuppies have moved on to something else. It's no longer cutting edge. It's no longer providing enough sort of cosmopolitan status as the ingredient did before. So it's on to the next thing, ever more obscure.
1: My guest, Dylan Gottlieb, is a historian at Bentley University, co-host of the podcast Who Makes Sense, and author of Yuppies, Bankers, Lawyers, Joggers, and Gourmands Who Conquered New York. We'll be right back.
2: Partial sunshine as we head through today. We'll find temperatures around 80 degrees this afternoon. Not a bad May day. Does look like clouds will advance tonight, and there could be some showers and thunderstorms after midnight. Lows near 65. Showers tomorrow, the chance of a thunderstorm, 75 to 80. Scattered showers, maybe a thunderstorm, 65 tomorrow night. Mostly cloudy, chance for a shower thunderstorm Friday, 80 to 85. I'm staff meteorologist Rob Carolyn for 88.9 KETR.
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1: You're listening to Think. I'm Chris Boyd. We're talking today about where yuppies came from and how they have transformed the entire culture. My guest, Dylan Gottlieb, is a historian at Bentley University and co-host of Who Makes Sense, a History of Capitalism podcast. Also author of the book Yuppies, the Bankers, Lawyers, Joggers, and Gourmands Who Conquered New York. Dylan, these yuppies had lots of disposable income. How did they decide which political candidates to send it to?
0: So that's interesting that the yuppie in our collective memory is often understood as a Reagan voter, as a sort of right-wing free marketeer. And no doubt there are some suspender-wearing bankers who support Republican causes in this era. But there's a real transformation in who Wall Street and these young professionals support in this moment. Importantly, these places are diversifying. It's not just the WASP elite anymore that's allied with the corporate boards that they long served. No, it's Jews who are sitting atop of banks and Irish people and all range of folks who are traditionally Democratic. But of course, it's a different sort of Democratic Party, and for them, a different sort of politics than the New Deal era, maybe of their parents. This is a different sort of politics that they want to hasten its arrival in the U.S., and it's less about, say, the stolid union jobs or urban bosses or the African-American working class. It's more about aligning liberal politics with the worldview of yuppies, one that can introduce new racial and ethnic groups into the elite, but at the same time, be okay with more inequality, be okay with finance being in the driver's seat of the American economy. And this is embodied in a new raft of politicians, a new raft of donors, and a new set of ideas that are being promulgated by key thinkers who will eventually, by the time Clinton comes into office, come to dominate the Democratic Party. You know, when I was beginning the research of this book, I was struck with a puzzle. Like, how did Barack Obama become the candidate that received more money from Wall Street and Wall Street lawyers than any candidate in history? that was a puzzle.

0: that needed solving. And I think the yuppies are the origin story for that.
1: So this is this pattern of deep blue cities, even in deep red states, that is yuppie culture at work?
0: Mm-hmm. Yeah, absolutely. Urban cosmopolitan people who want to live amidst diversity and value it in a really earnest way that we shouldn't discount. But at the same time, pushing for policies, say financial deregulation or investment in the deregulation in the tech industry that benefit them and that comport with their worldview of, you know, technocratic governance, of professional class jobs being the driver of the economy, that really does benefit yuppies, even if some of their cultural policies are quite liberal and expansive. And they still want, hopefully, to achieve equality in some distant horizon. But how are they going to do it? Well, by deregulating Wall Street. Sometimes it's hard to square that circle, but that's how yuppies are thinking about it.
1: President Trump was once a wealthy young urban businessman in New York. Could you call Trump a yuppie?
0: I think that many commentators mistakenly call Trump a yuppie. I think that he's a playboy in 1980s New York, certainly. But the way that he grasps upward mobility is not, let's say, classy enough for the yuppies. He's a little bit too grasping. He's a little bit too outer borough. He's a little bit too desperate to really make into the center of yuppie respectability. And I think his rejection by the real estate families of New York and by the sort of well-educated yuppie elite creates a resentment in Trump personally that resonates eventually with his supporters. What does he say? You know, I am your warrior. I am your retribution to those who've been wronged and betrayed. And he has this similar sense of feeling wronged and betrayed. And his resentments at being sort of shut out of that yuppie elite rhymes with his supporters, whether they come from Staten Island or later Alabama. That sense of being shunned is very powerful motivation for Trump. Even if he's from the yuppies era, he was quite outside of it. And that resentment at that same yuppie grouping and by their liberal, culturally liberal proclivities remains.
1: So he doesn't get to sit at the yuppie cool kids table because his peers view him as sort of gauche. A lot of Americans didn't enjoy the financial benefits that the yuppies did because they didn't have the right kind of education or the right kind of background. But they saw Trump still as someone who could kind of recognize and represent their grievances.
0: I think that's right. I think that he understands the resentments of, or feeling resentful at, a cosmopolitan urban elite that, you know, never quite accepted him and certainly has a degree of disdain for those who can't ape the taste culture, let's say, of yuppies, or who don't fit into the political economy that's putting unions in the rearview mirror. All of these things that yuppies are working to accomplish in the political realm have real powerful consequences for those who are left behind. All those takeovers, all those mergers mean huge layoffs. The term downsizing enters the dictionary in the early 90s, in large part because of these machinations on Wall Street. So the transfer of wealth from our vast industrial heartland to a small number of financial capitals like New York has real economic harms. And it's also a psychic challenge to American manufacturing independence, that Trump seizes upon those resentments, both truly in economics, but also in the psychic wounds and the racial wounds that are associated with them.
1: To be a yuppie, especially in that first wave, is almost by definition to have benefited from a confluence of historic factors that made upward mobility likely. At the same time, this was the start of this widening chasm between the upper class and just about everybody else in this country. Would you say, Dylan, that yuppies caused this inequality or are guilty of failing to stop it, recognize it?
0: So this is a complicated question, right? How much they are individually culpable. And listen, these aren't the plutocrats, the sort of billionaires we know sit atop the economy and receive the large percentage of the benefits of, say, downsizing the American worker and exporting their jobs elsewhere. But the yuppies are the foot soldiers who do see many of the benefits of this transition to a new sort of economy where the gains flow upwards. And I think that they are doing the daily work of enacting that those set of policies on the rest of America. So they're the beneficiaries of a more unequal political economy, maybe not the biggest ones, but numerically they do represent a much bigger constituency than the handful of billionaires, today billionaires, it's a 10-15% of our country that is pulled further and further away. And with it, they legitimate their position atop that hierarchy through things like taste, through things like fitness. They say, well, maybe I deserve to be atop this system because, look, I am amongst the elect. That meritocratic story helps legitimate increasing levels of inequality. And so does diversity. The fact that a small number of racial minorities and women can make it into this yuppie grouping says, well, look, it's open to all. If I can do it, why can't you? And in that sense, it's sort of exculpatory for yuppies. Well, if Barack Obama can be president, we must have solved race in America. Well, we know that isn't true at the largest scale, but it's part of the story yuppies tell about how inequality is just one of the consequences of their rise, and maybe not the worst thing.
1: Yuppies flooded the Democratic Party with money. Did they drive the working class out at the same time?
0: That's a great question, a vexed question that many people have been seeking to explain. I think in large measure, they do shift the orientation and proclivities and thinking of the party, the sort of policy emphasis, away from unions. You know, Gary Hart is a figure I write about at length in the book. He doesn't get elected to president in 1984 or 88, but he's sort of a John the Baptist figure that heralds a new sort of Democratic Party. And what does he say on the stump in the 70s? The New Deal is dead. It's over, guys. We're done. We're transitioning away. Now, whether or not that was inevitable, we can debate, but he is trying to hasten a new sort of future with what he calls sunrise industries, tech, Wall Street at the helm. And that's a new orientation for the economy that wasn't necessarily the only path for revitalization in America, and one whose benefits could have been shared more widely. But as these sorts of politicians come to dominate the party, especially in the era of Clinton, well, they are getting increasing numbers of donations from Wall Street. They're listening to the corporate lawyers who are also, you know, highly educated at the same schools. And there's a new class that takes over the thinking in the party and the policymaking in sorts of directions that benefit metropolitan liberals in a story we sort of know all too well.
1: The yuppies tried to maximize their productivity at work, optimize their workout schedules. Sort of the best of everything was what they wanted. How did this affect the way the first yuppies raised their kids when they came along?
0: Well, yuppies, in order to preserve their class position, didn't have the benefits of vast inherited family wealth the way, say, the WASPs did in earlier generations. And so there's this phenomenon, Barbara Ehrenreich called it the fear of falling. The idea that you had to have this relentless battle for self-improvement in order to stay atop this project of upward mobility, but also for their children. This is passed down to their children. It begins to feel like a zero-sum game for the increasingly small number of spaces in the upper middle class elect. And how do you get there? Well, the battle starts earlier and earlier for their children. You know, it has to be the best preschool in order to get into the best elementary school, in order to ensure college admission, because those are now the key credentialing institutions for the jobs that can secure increasingly remote chance at a yuppie future. So there's this anxiety parents have about maintaining their class position. It's passed down to their children and creates this exhausting zero-sum meritocratic race that doesn't leave people feeling good. It leaves them feeling burnt out. And much of that anxiety passes on to their children as well.
1: My guest is Dylan Gottlieb, a historian at Bentley University and author of Yuppies, The Bankers, Lawyers, Joggers, and Gourmands Who Conquered New York. You're listening to Think. I'm Chris Boyd. Dylan, you say yuppies today are both everywhere and under threat. What do you mean by that?
0: So in some ways, I think the yuppie as a term has fallen out of favor because they've become so ubiquitous. Like, I enjoy balsamic vinegar. I'm sure you enjoy a sun-dried tomato. Like, you went to that market and enjoyed the offerings. We all do. In some ways, their tastes have become the water that we swim in at a certain class level. And in that sense, the term has receded from use. It feels like this artifact from the past. So that's why I'm trying to revive it as a way of understanding the class position many of us find ourselves in. But on the other hand, there are real pressures that are perhaps portending the end of this class of yuppies. You know, we talk about AI. It's narrowing the range of entry-level jobs, the number of entry-level jobs, and the pipeline that once conveyed people from diversifying universities into these white-collar industries, that may be narrowing. we may see a shrinking of the opportunities, particularly for those who are most vulnerable, maybe the most indebted. And we're also seeing increasing pressures from other areas. Think about the cost of urban housing or childcare. As someone who paid for two kids through early education knows, these are real profound costs that are outpacing inflation and make reproducing one's education and class position really difficult. Add to that the sort of precarity of the lower end of the yuppie job spectrum. If you're an academic, a journalist, or even a medical professional, those same patterns of overwork and exploitation that we saw beginning in the 80s have now really come home to roost. This is why, for one reason, we see, say, journalists unionizing, right? They're understanding that, wait, we're workers too, and this isn't adding up, this bargain. We went to the right schools, we made the right choices. It's not panning out for our generation the way it might have had in the 1980s.
1: So have we reached a time where whatever prestige one's job might carry, people actually care about the bottom line? They care about what they're getting paid and what the benefits are and what the security is, maybe even more than having like a cool job that is viewed as something desirable.
0: I think in part because we're asked to leverage so much of our investment in ourselves and education, the stakes are ever higher. That fear of falling has climbed all the way up the class ladder, and very few of us are exempt from that feeling of wanting security, wanting prestige in our jobs, maybe, but also just being willing to settle for anything that feels stable in an economy that's fast changing and threatening to leave us all behind. I get that anxiety. And that's one reason I wrote this book, was to understand why so many of my students, when I taught at Princeton, were headed into Wall Street. What took 30% of my students, my best students, every year into investment banking? I think I found at least the historical origins of that story, if not really the answer exactly.
1: What does the election of Zoran Mondani as New York's mayor say about the state of hippies in 2026? The state of yuppies in 2026.
0: That's okay to collapse those two. I think that Zoran actually represents a promising glimmer of hope for yuppies to recognize their own position as workers. Because after all, they are workers, right? They may serve those who direct our economy, but after all, it's the yuppies whose labors make all of this happen. You can't have an IPO or a new derivative without a yuppie dreaming it up. But those yuppies are suffering under really tough conditions economically. These jobs are becoming scarcer. As I said, housing and childcare are becoming scarcer and more expensive. And these workers are starting to wake up and realize that maybe this bargain I took is not panning out. I have no hope of, say, owning a brownstone in the neighborhood I'd like to, or affording my kids' college education. Maybe I actually have more common cause with the people who deliver my DoorDash order or drive me in an Uber. We both are precarious in an economy that's willing to dispense of us once there's a downturn, because they're workers just like I am.
1: Dylan Gottlieb is a historian at Bentley University and co-host of Who Makes Sense, a History of Capitalism podcast, also author of the book Yuppies, the bankers, lawyers, joggers, and gourmands who conquered New York. Dylan, thank you so much for the conversation.
0: Thank you so much for having me on.
1: Think is distributed by PRX, the Public Radio Exchange. Again, I'm Chris Boyd. Thanks for listening. Have a great day.

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2: This is Bird Note. What a lovely song. The very sound of spring. A mellow, burbled refrain from the edge of a meadow. A shimmer of blue against the still wintry landscape confirms our eager hope. An eastern bluebird has just returned north. A male bluebird stands atop a wooden nest box attached to a fence post. He's an eastern bluebird, a small thrush, and he gleams deep blue with a rusty orange breast. The bluebird's song and his alert presence assert his claim to this territory. But an intruder, a tree swallow, dives toward the nest box. With a rough chatter and raised wings, the bluebird warns the swallow away. Bluebirds rely on nest boxes. In the mid-20th century, their numbers in the Northeast declined to the lowest level ever, due largely to nesting competition from non-native starlings and house sparrows. Conservation groups stepped up, setting out bluebird trails of nest boxes built just right for these beautiful birds. Eastern bluebirds have rebounded, and we can still count on them to welcome the arrival of spring. This episode is brought to you by Wild Delight Bird Food, which aims to support wild bird populations with clean, nutritious ingredients in every blend. 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

0: It was graduation day at Glendale Community College, just outside Phoenix last week. Then, the commencement ceremony hit a snag.
1: Ryan Lucas Noriega Candelar, Ethan Machado.
0: The wrong names were getting read out as the students walked across the stage. Some were even skipped. The college's president, Dr. Tiffany Hernandez, tried to explain the problem.
2: Here's what's happening. We're using a new AI system as our reader.
0: That did not go over well.
2: Yep. Yep. So that is a lesson learned for us.
0: Other commencement speakers as well, who bring up the sweeping changes that AI is bringing, are having similar experiences. Real estate executive Gloria Caulfield learned that lesson when she spoke at the University of Central Florida's graduation earlier this month.
3: The rise of artificial intelligence is the next industrial revolution. Okay, I struck a chord.
0: As NPR's Jude Joffe Block reports, the graduating class of 2026 is not excited about AI.
4: Maggie Simmons is a graduating senior from the University of Denver. Her school hasn't had its ceremony yet, but she's seen clips of other schools' commencement speakers talking about the promise of AI.
5: My gut reaction was I would be one of those people in the crowd booing.
4: She thinks the technology is hurting the planet and society.
5: The future should be these people in this room that are earning their degree and now going out into the workforce. We should be celebrating them and their brains, not some artificial intelligence that in the future is going to take their jobs, and especially without regulation.
4: Kareem Gill recently graduated from American University with a degree in political science and thinks a lot of her generation is feeling pessimistic about AI.
6: I think at the beginning, we were excited about it, and it was this cool thing. Oh, like, it can write an essay for you. But now we're like, we don't want that anymore, and we don't want it messing with our job prospects and, you know, messing with the jobs that we've worked 4 years so hard for 4 years to kind of be eligible for.
4: She says she's seeing fewer internships and entry-level positions doing things like answering phones because AI is replacing those jobs.
6: We're seeing that firsthand, and we're seeing how much it's disadvantaging us, but I don't think that older generations are necessarily in our shoes in that way. It's not really going to impact their future and the rest of their adulthood in the same way.
4: There are generational differences in how concerned Americans are about AI.

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